Ei, Beatrice Dirungovonga, no Navimio Yotsunga. Reclaim Mikna Lakosi, CBC, Nalautingago. Reclaim Mikna Lakosi, CBC, Nalautingago.

0: asked a final question of Lucy Inglis, whether there is one lesson she took away from looking at centuries of childbirth.
1: I think it's that the role of the mother should be more respected in terms of that short, brief window of her

0: to create dissensions, to create, to prop up artificially some voices in our societies that, you know, otherwise would be quite marginal, and create dissensions. So they want to attack us and make sure that our democracies are more fragile. Because, you know, the more fragile we are, the less we're able to counter their aggressive actions. And I think this is something that is very important in our society. It's not to have artificial consensus, but to create the right place to tackle some of these extremely complex issues.
1: 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For more compelling conversations, search for The Interview wherever you get your BBC podcasts. You'll find episodes from Ukrainian intelligence chief Vadim Skibitsky, the World Health Organization's Hanan Balki, and UN Secretary General Antonio Guterres, plus many others. Until the next time, bye for now.
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3: From the BBC, that was The Interview. I'm Saroja Coelho. CBC News is next.
4: Good morning. I'm Matt Allen, and you're listening to London Morning. It is Friday, September 18th. It's a clear day outside, or clear morning outside, I should say, right now. Temperature is 12 degrees. We have Angela McInnes here with a look at the headlines. Good morning, Angela.
5: Good morning, Matt. Yesterday's 911 service outage is raising concerns. It left millions of Canadians without an immediate way to call for help and has been traced back to an internet-based system run by Bell. Tech experts are now questioning its reliability. Also, the highest rate of homelessness in Ontario is up north in the Cochrane District. That's according to a new study. Numbers show more than 1,000 out of 100,000 people were unsheltered there between 2024 and 2025. And finally, members of the First Hussars have raised $100,000 to house veterans. The funds will go to Homes for Heroes. That's a project located at the Parkwood Institute. Matt.
4: All right, thank you very much for that, Angela. All right, first up on today's show, we had a lot of conversation yesterday about the Prime Minister's address to the European Union and what an association could mean. But Canada already has nearly total free trade with the EU. We're going to find out what a closer relationship and further integration could mean beyond just trade. Around 7:35, we're going to hear about a garden space in the city where people can learn about Indigenous culture on a self-guided walking tour. And then later on in the show, we're going to get an update from the city about why there is so much roadwork going on at the same time in this city. That is coming up later on in the show.

And in the weather today, it's going to be sunny in the morning, but you can expect some clouds to roll in later on this afternoon. The high will be around 22 degrees. Humidity will make it feel like 25. Mainly cloudy overnight with a 40% chance of showers. And then the low will be 12 degrees. We'll have more London Morning after World Report.

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1: I'm Ali Hassan, sitting in for Tom Power. 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
3: This is World Report. Good morning, I'm John Northcott. Canada's top soldier is in the running for a key role at NATO. The Chief of Defence Staff faces a German counterpart in a vote tomorrow. The federal government is backing the Canadian bid, but as Murray Brewster reports, U.S. support remains unlikely.
4: I absolutely know what I'm getting myself into.
5: Apprehensive is not the way you describe General Jenny Carinan as she heads into the crucial vote this weekend.
4: I think I can make a difference.
5: It's been 20 years since a Canadian held the important post within NATO. The chair of the military committee acts as the bridge between NATO's political leadership and its military commanders. The role does not involve commanding troops in the field. And the vote comes following a whirlwind week for Prime Minister Mark Carney in Europe, where he and EU leaders are proposing closer political, economic, and defense ties. And defense expert Steve Sademan says the Trump administration is not happy.
6: Donald Trump is not going to let a Canadian or a woman be the head of the military committee if anybody around him is paying attention to it.
5: Retired General Ray Hanau is the last Canadian to serve in the NATO chair role and says Carinan is an ideal candidate. He acknowledged the U.S. carries a lot of weight, but didn't want to speculate on where the debate will go among the other defense chiefs.
7: I think they would probably pay attention to what the U.S. Chief of Defense was saying. They won't know what he's going to vote, of course, because it'll be a closed vote.
5: If Carinan wins, she will likely continue to serve until next summer as Canada's Chief of the Defense Staff when her term comes to an end and then move on to NATO. Murray Brewster, CBC News, Ottawa.
3: Russia is holding its first parliamentary election since launching its invasion of Ukraine. Election workers give instructions to voters at a Moscow polling station. President Vladimir Putin's United Russia Party is expected to maintain its grip on the Duma. As Julia Chapman reports, the ruling party faces no meaningful opposition.
8: The war in Ukraine looms large over Russia's parliamentary elections. In the city of Tambov, Ukrainian drones destroyed a warehouse last month. 18-year-old Diana says that attack will motivate residents to go to the polls. But retired army officer Artyom says he plans to spoil his ballot because there's no one to vote for. Russia's parliament, the Duma, is dominated by President Vladimir Putin's United Russia Party. Opposition parties typically vote along with it, especially on issues relating to the war. The Yabloko Party is the only one to call for a ceasefire in Ukraine, and some of its leaders have been jailed for anti-war comments. The party was banned from taking part in this vote. In some areas, though, its candidates are still on the ballot. Polina Lermont is one of them. Running in Moscow, she says the authorities were scared of Yabloko because of its growing support. Polls suggest Russians are increasingly uneasy about the war. Many live under the constant threat of Ukrainian drone strikes, which have also resulted in gasoline shortages. There are also rumors that more men could be conscripted, although the Kremlin denies this. President Putin says voting is a responsibility. He argues the choice voters make will show that the Russian people support their soldiers. Observers say this won't be a free or fair vote, but its result will help legitimize the Kremlin's actions. Julia Chapman, CBC News, London.
3: With Quebec's provincial election just over 2 weeks away, the U.S. trade war is dominating the campaign. Quebec's been hit hard by U.S. tariffs, leaving voters focused on economic fallout. As Alexander Silverman reports, new polling suggests that deep anxiety over the economy is undermining support for Quebec sovereignty.
9: In the east end of Montreal Island, support for Quebec sovereignty runs deep. but not in this election.
10: La santé, l'éducation.
11: Tout le monde paye pour ça, hein?
9: Everyone is paying for the high cost of the tariffs, says senior Louise Terrien.
12: Ça, la guerre commerciale,
9: the trade war is really bad, says voter Laurier Desbois. I'd like to see stability. Support for Quebec independence is at its lowest level in decades. Just 27% of Quebecers say they would vote yes if another referendum was held, according to a recent poll by Main Street Research. Parti Québécois leader Paul St-Pierre Plamondon, now promising not to hold a referendum until U.S. President Donald Trump is out of office.
13: And of course, the question of the tariffs is part of the election, and our answer is that we have the best team.
9: The nationalist but staunchly federalist CAQ is using the trade war to attempt a political comeback. Leader Christine Fréchette.
14: C'est pas le moment.
9: Now is not the time to launch a referendum, she says. Evelyne Bré, a political scientist at the Université de Montréal, says Trump's return to office appears to have caused a sharp drop in interest.
15: It's really the context right now that is seen as not ideal to support sovereignty.
9: Talk of sovereignty still continues to be an issue on the campaign trail, with five parties competitive to win seats, looking for any edge to sway Quebecers at the ballot box. Alexander Silverman, CBC News, Montreal.
3: Turning to international financial markets, the Bank of Japan pushed interest rates to a 31-year high overnight. Central bankers raised the key rate to 1.25% in a bid to cool domestic inflation and shore up the yen. The quarter-point hike is another major shift away from Japan's long-standing policy of ultra-cheap money, as rising energy costs and global uncertainty keep pressure on prices. The lawyer for an Ontario family says an NHL prospect was put through an intense military-style workout with his team before collapsing. Matthew Mayich, who plays for Arizona State University, is now in hospital fighting for his life. As Julia Wong reports, his family is demanding answers.
16: He's my heart. He's my world. He brings us so much joy.
17: The last few weeks have been excruciating for Christina Mayich. Her son, 21-year-old Matthew, an NHL prospect, collapsed last month during a workout with his Arizona State University hockey team. The family's lawyer says he suffered heat stroke and is in critical condition in hospital.
16: Oh, we were devastated. Devastated, heartbroken, shocked.
17: Matthew, from Hamilton, Ontario, was a recent transfer to ASU. He'd been playing hockey since he was young, and in 2023 was drafted by the St. Louis Blues. But that didn't faze him, says dad, John Mayich.
18: He didn't care if he was at a small rink in Hamilton or a big rink in St. Louis. He just loved the game.
17: Leonard Aragon, the family's lawyer, says the team workout was military style, took place in overwhelming heat, and water was withheld from players.
19: Certain safety protocols weren't followed. Protocols that ASU itself says should have been followed, such as monitoring people to see if they have heat problems or having a cool down tub if someone has heat stroke or heat exhaustion.
17: He doubts Matthew will survive. The university says it's reviewing the incident. Its campus police also investigating. Aragon wants a third-party investigation. As for the Mayich family, they're taking it day by day.
18: And we know Matthew's a fighter.
17: Leaning on their faith and hoping for a miracle. Julia Wong, CBC News, Edmonton.
3: And finally, the Buffalo Bills kicked off their NFL season in a brand new stadium yesterday, beating the Detroit Lions 41-31. But for thousands of Canadian fans in attendance, the biggest highlight came before kickoff. As Jamie Strachan reports, the team made a special effort to welcome its neighbors from north of the border.
20: Before the first ever regular season game at the Buffalo Bills' sparkling new stadium, a nod to their Canadian fans.
21: Who better to perform it than the Bare Naked Ladies, really?
22: It means a lot, you know what I mean? Just for them to show that love to us, especially with everything going on, right?
20: About 10,000 Canadians hold Bills season tickets, with thousands more fans across Ontario.
23: Did you see my Bills tattoos?
20: For Tony Mostasi, the six-hour drive from Petawawa to Buffalo is a tradition.
23: It's this community that we've built, the Bills Mafia around here, and coming down from the, you know, across the border, it's just so, it's so easy. It's like a family you never knew you had.
20: The Bills plan to play O Canada all season, calling it a celebration. No mention of politics. The decision has ruffled some feathers, including on Fox News.
1: Your national anthem does not belong in my country.
20: That feeling was hard to find in the Mardi Gras-like atmosphere outside of the stadium. Harry Kelly even adorned his hot dog cart with a Canadian flag.
2: And they are our friends and neighbors, and they're going to be here today, and I'm going to treat them just like I always did, with respect.
20: If there was ever a place to remember the deep bond between the United States and Canada, it was here. Two countries with a deep love for one football team. Jamie Strachan, CBC News, Buffalo, New York.
3: And that is the latest national and international news from World Report. I'm John Northcott. This is CBC News.
11: Good morning. It's Friday, September 18th. I'm Matt Allen, and you're listening to London Morning. First up on the show today, the U.S. president says it's laughable that Canada is seeking deeper ties with the EU. We're going to discuss how Canada should navigate Donald Trump's threats as Canada seeks closer relationships beyond North America. Right now in the city, it is around 12 degrees. There is a frost advisory. There's not a frost advisory in effect for our region, excuse me. Currently 12 degrees. It is clear outside right now, and there's going to be sunny. It's going to be sunny in the morning. Clouds are going to roll in later on this afternoon. The high will be 22 degrees. Low overnight will be 12. We have Ryan Soulier here with a look at traffic. Ryan.
12: Hi, Matt. A nice calm start to your commute right now. No collisions reported in London and the region, and traffic pretty much as light as it's going to be all morning.
11: All right, thank you very much. And Angela McInnes is here with a look at our news. Hey, Angela.
24: Hi, Matt. Yesterday's 911 service outage is raising concerns. And also members of the First Hussars have raised $100,000 to house veterans. We'll have details on these stories and others at 6:30.
11: Associate membership is the phrase of the week that is following Prime Minister Mark Carney's visit to the European Parliament. But it's still unclear exactly what that phrase means. And in addition, Canada already has a free trade agreement with the EU. So how much deeper can this relationship get? For his thoughts, I'm joined by Rambod Bebudi. He is senior counsel at the law firm BLG, as well as a former trade lawyer for the Government of Canada. Good morning.
25: Good morning, Matt.
11: So, as I mentioned in that intro, there is a free trade deal already in place here. What exactly does a closer relationship actually look like between Canada and the EU?
25: Well, President von der Leyen set it out in her speech in the European Parliament. She's talking about working on intelligent manufacturing, creating a tech alliance, integrating defense industrial bases, making Arctic a flagship joint project, and so on. There's always room to improve economic relations and beyond trade agreements. And so that, I think, is what President von der Leyen was signaling in her speech.
11: How would moving in this direction, if it were to become, you know, solidified, how would this change Canada's trade relationship, its, you know, defense relationship with the U.S.?
25: I think we need to, for that, we need to go back to November 25th, 2024, and the Great Pentland and Migrant Speech that launched this tariff project. I think it's fair to say that in a different world, Canada and the EU signaling deeper economic relations would have absolutely no impact on Canada-US relations, because the nature of our relationship over the last 100 years, nature of our trade and economic relationship over the last 100 years has been fundamentally different than whatever it is that we can come up with the EU. But of course, things aren't as they were. And so in terms of how the United States will react in the future, your guess is as good as mine. In terms of what it means on the ground, what it means is that a lot of Canadian businesses that cannot export to the United States because of these punishing tariffs may well find a more welcoming home, a more welcoming market in the European Union.
11: We did have some indication, though, of how the president might react to something like this. He was asked about the possibility of Canada becoming an associate member of the EU, and here's how he responded. Take a listen.
0: If they do that, if I think it's at all a hostile act, I will put very serious tariffs or stop trading with Europe.
11: Do you buy that? How much could that scare away some EU members from possibly a more close alliance or alignment with Canada?
25: Not at all. Not at all. Europeans are as proud as we are. Even specific members who have leaders who may be more or less aligned with the United States on some issues, they're as proud of their sovereignty as Canadians are. I think that that statement needs to be sort of looked at in its proper perspective. Yes, President Trump threatens tariffs and stopping trade. I mean, that has become a daily occurrence. We need to take him seriously because he's demonstrated his willingness to push economies to the wall, regardless of consequences for Americans and for the American market. But the real issue here is the disposition, is the thought that the president of the United States or any country can dictate terms of trade, terms of negotiated agreement, terms of alliances to other countries. I mean, that's just not done. And so my guess is that you're going to have in Europe much the same reaction as you have in Canada, which is some 75-78% support for greater relations with the EU across the country.
11: It's interesting to look at some of the criticisms of this. The Federal Conservative Party specifically has voiced concerns of a closer alliance with Europe, especially if it means adopting EU taxes, regulations, and immigration laws, for example. Is that a fair concern?
25: Absolutely not. For one thing, associate membership isn't a thing. I mean, this is what President von der Leyen said in her speech. But there is no category of associate membership that you can say, aha, if you go in there, it'll be the end of sovereignty and immigration sovereignty and so on and so forth. So it isn't a thing. She was referring to deepening relations. You can put a label on it, whatever label you want. But the fact of the matter is membership of the EU is not at all a thing. This isn't what the government of Canada, as far as I can tell, based on everything that's been said, this isn't at all what the government of Canada is pursuing. It's not even possible within the EU mechanism. So it's easy to raise concerns about boogeymen and strawmen, but I think if you want to sort of ask yourself, what is this going to result in? Well, read the president's speech and ask yourself, you know, whether conservative bloc, NDP, do we have an objection on Canada and the EU working on energy? Because that's what President von der Leyen was saying. We know that the EU needs to sort of divorce itself from dependence on Russian energy, much the same way that the dependence on the Canadian market has been a challenge for us. And we have the energy. It's not been economically feasible so far to build the infrastructure to export that energy to the EU. Well, what if the EU, for example, steps in and participates in a joint national infrastructure? For example, I'm just blue skying here. To build LNG pipelines and liquefied natural gas, LNG facilities out east to reduce its own dependence on Russian energy. Is this what the Conservative Party objects to? I don't think so. And so I think we need to lower the temperature considerably on these issues. We are at the early stages of what is going to be, I hope, a fairly productive relationship, economic and trade relationship, that will allow us to expand trade, to grow prosperity in both countries, and as a consequence, reduce our dependence to a market that right now does not provide the kind of certainty that Canadians need.
11: Absolutely. We'll have to end the conversation there. Rambod, thank you so much.
25: Thank you so much, Matt.
11: That is Rambod Bebudi. He's a senior counsel for BLG Law, as well as a former trade lawyer for the Government of Canada. Right, we're going to play some music for you now. This is Michael Darcy and the Atlantic Tramps with B-Swing.

0: All right. We are a few moments away here from your regional local news, actually, here on CBC Radio 1. Coming up after that, we're going to talk to a neuroscientist about how the quicker pace of modern kids' TV can affect children's development. I'm sure you're all used to the slower-paced cartoons of yesteryear, but the pace has picked up. We're going to find out what effect that could have. We're also going to hear about why more young people who are living at their parents' home are creating a unique opportunity that will help their future. That's coming up after your local news here on CBC Radio 1. The time is 6:30.
1: This is CBC News. From CBC London, the 6:30 local news. Good morning. I'm Angela McInnes. A 911 service outage that affected a large portion of Canada yesterday is raising concerns about the reliability of Canada's emergency infrastructure. Alessio Danini reports.
2: Let's dine up.
3: Yesterday's disruption impacted service from Manitoba to Ontario to the Maritimes, leaving millions of people without an immediate way to call for help at a time when some needed it most. Since service returned, the outage has been traced to a problem within Bell's next generation 911 network, an internet-based system that allows people to send text messages, photos, and videos to dispatchers while also making it easier for callers to be tracked by first responders. London tech analyst Carmi Levy says a major drawback for the system is now in plain sight.
4: When there is a mass outage, it can have a very widespread impact. It means that for a lot of people, if they had an emergency, they felt like there was nobody to call because there wasn't.
3: After a Rogers outage in 2022 cut 12 million Canadians from 911 services for 26 hours, plans were put in place to redirect network traffic through competitors in the event of an outage.
4: What happened to that failover? Why did the backups not work? I'd like to ask Bell that question at this point in time.
3: Bell is now required to provide the CRTC with a report on what went wrong and how to prevent a repeat. Alessio Donini, CBC News, London.
1: The province's accountability officer has found the highest rate of homelessness in Ontario to be up north in the Cochrane District. The area along Highway 17 includes Timmins and Cochrane and extends north to Moosonee. Jeffrey Novak used self-reported or real-time lists of people from 2024 and 2025. They reported at the time that they were experiencing homelessness. From that information, he concluded that more than 1,000 out of 100,000 people in the district were unsheltered. In comparison, he said the average per capita homeless rate in Sudbury was a little over 330 per 100,000. Timmins Mayor Michelle Boileau says housing may be a provincial issue, but the crisis is costing Timmins taxpayers directly.
5: We've put hundreds of thousands of dollars into responding to, you know, the result of homelessness. And so I'm thinking our property standards, bylaw enforcement, the public works, the cleanup that has to take place. Hundreds and thousands of taxpayers' dollars are going into this, including the increased calls that we're supporting now through policing, fire, paramedic services. The tap just isn't turning off.
1: Boileau says in Timmins alone, about 500 people are on a list seeking housing. The mayors of Cochrane and Moosonee also say homelessness is a mounting emergency, while options to build suitable housing are extremely limited. The London International Airport is announcing its largest ever list of sunny destination flights, all set to begin taking off in time for locals to escape the winter cold. Airport officials say they're working with Porter Airlines, Air Transat, WestJet, and Sunwing to offer the new flights. The destinations available are Orlando and Fort Lauderdale, Florida, Cancun, Mexico, Montego Bay, Jamaica, and both Punta Cana and Puerto Plata in the Dominican Republic. Scott McFadden is the airport CEO.
6: Yeah, it's about 20% more than our peak, which was in 2019. So quite a jump in addition to what we have in domestic Canada. We'll have 22 flights a week to six different sun destinations direct from London.
1: McFadden says the expansion is part of a push to make the most of the airport and lean into London's growing status as a regional aerospace hub. And finally, a London Canadian Forces Reserve Regiment has raised $100,000 for a local supportive housing project for veterans. members of the First Hussars presented the check to charity group Homes for Heroes at the site of the London Veterans Village yesterday. The project is located on donated land on the Parkwood Institute grounds in South London, and it includes 25 single-dwelling tiny homes, a resource center, community gardens, and wraparound supports to help get veterans living rough back on their feet. First Hussars member Bob Buchanan says the regiment knew they needed to get behind the project. He says members came together to fundraise in a very impressive manner.
2: Friends and family came together. The community as a whole came together. It was just a fantastic experience to see the energy behind the fundraising for this. It's more than a check to us. It is it's a commitment to say we care about what happens to our serving members in the Canadian Forces.
1: In appreciation of the donation, Homes for Heroes plans to name one of the homes after the regiment. The first veterans are expected to move in later this fall. And Matt, that's your local news.
0: All right. Thank you very much for that. That's Angela McInnes with our local news. The time is 6:36. You're listening to London Morning at 93.5 FM. Well, when it comes to screens and young kids, it's not just about the amount of time that they're watching. Parents should also consider the pacing of the program. That's according to an opinion piece in The Guardian, and that says that the attention economy has come for children's media.
7: Let's dino do this!
0: It's a clip from the kids' cartoon Paw Patrol. It's a bright and loud show with quick edits and fast-moving stories. It's just one example of what some say is a growing move away from slower animated shows of yesteryear. Joining me this morning is Emma Dwerden. She is the Canada Research Chair in Neuroscience and Learning Disorders. Good morning.
8: Good morning.
0: So we played that little clip of Paw Patrol there, right? It's a very popular show. And given as an example as one of these fast-paced shows, what exactly is the effect of that in terms of how kids view and watch media?
8: Yeah, so some experiments have shown that when you're exposing these type of fast-paced shows to preschool children, that they have been shown to perform worse on tests for learning, memory, and attention. So not all research is, you know, saying exactly the same thing, but because there is some indicator of potential harms, it's probably best that, you know, to proceed with caution and to parents to choose other types of educational programming that is slower paced for children, just to promote learning and memory in their kids.
0: So if you are having a child now, depending on your age, you might have grown up with things like, you know, Sesame Street, for example. That is often talked about as a great example of educational children's programming, perhaps. And I'm curious, what is actually going on there? What's the difference between a slower paced show and a faster paced show in terms of what's actually going on inside the kid's brain that makes it so different?
8: Yeah. So for when we're watching a fast paced show, this is presenting, you know, visual information, auditory information that's constantly changing. And so that's going to be activating children's reward centers in their brains, right? So the reward centers become online very, very early. But the parts of the brain, you know, regions involved in memory, language, those parts of our brain are really supported by our prefrontal cortices, which come online much later. They're also developing really rapidly during that time period. And we know that when things are developing and growing and you interrupt that growth, then there can be longer term changes. And so that's really kind of the concern here about for young children who are watching these TV shows with this constantly changing information on the screen. It's capturing their attention, and it has actually been associated with changes in the brain, and as well as how they learn and remember, and about their speech and language abilities.
0: What is the difference? Can you explain that difference between shows that are just there to keep a child looking at the screen for long periods of time, and then shows that are actually there to educate and nourish their minds and to help them develop that capacity that you're talking about for attention and memory, for example?
8: Yeah, so there seems to be that dichotomy of TV shows and programs, you know, on especially online on YouTube, for example, you know, which is really, you know, unrestricted, unedited content in a lot of cases to keep children focused and to keep them on those screens. In comparison to, you know, to something like you mentioned before, you know, Sesame Street, which was actually associated with children's learning. People did learn numbers and letters from Sesame Street. So there is definitely many different options out there for parents in terms of the type of screen media that they want to present to their children.
0: And was that with Sesame Street, was that intentional? Like, was there actual thought that went into this is actually going to help children learn? Like, how were they able to pull that off?
8: Oh, yeah, absolutely. When you meet with the developers of, you know, that content or something like Teletubbies, you know, that underwent such extensive editorial review, and a lot of those programs, they included, you know, consultations with child psychologists to really develop programming that could be educational and beneficial for children. And that still does really go on to this day, you know, for, you know, in Ontario for TVO Kids, right? There is still high-level programming and content for children out there available.
0: Has Sesame Street changed over the years?
8: Yeah, so for Sesame Street, largely kept the same format. Of course, Sesame Street did have built in, you know, things like the changing numbers and the images, you know, really, really quickly, you know, within the show. But for the most part, it was a much slower paced show with, you know, focused more on narrative and character development. So Sesame Street has largely kept the original format that a lot of us grew up with.
0: Yeah. Really quickly here before we end, you know, if parents are listening who are concerned having conversations about screen time and these things, what advice would you give them on how to approach screens and media for their kids, especially their young kids?
8: Yeah. So for children between the ages of 2 to 5, it's recommended that they only have about 1 hour of screen time a day. That's by the Canadian Pediatric Society. And they really encourage co-viewing. So parents sitting down and, you know, spending that time together and watching something. So I think that's also a key point here. You know, you can put something, if you put your child in front of the screen, it should be something that you would want to be watching. Because you have the opportunity to talk about it, right? And to, you know, consolidate memories and, you know, practice anything that they were learning, that they were, you know, seeing on the show. So there is opportunities there to be using screens more effectively.
0: Really interesting stuff. We really appreciate you coming on and speaking with us about this, Emma. Thank you.
8: Yeah, thanks, Matt.
0: That's Emma Jordan. She is the Canada Research Chair in Neuroscience and Learning Disorders. And we reached her this morning in London. All right, let's get to some music now from Loren's latest album, Don't Be Funny Without Me. This is Gold in California.

0: That is Loren with Gold in California. All right, we're at 46 minutes past 6 o'clock. You're listening to London Morning here on CBC Radio 1. Ryan Soulier is here with a look at traffic. Hey there. Ryan, how are things looking out there?
1: Good.
0: This morning? Yeah.
1: Very good. Nice and quiet right now. Still light traffic in London and the region. No collisions reported. Roads clear and dry for the moment. Visibility full. Winds are light. I'll give you one more refresh here. Oh, yeah. But let's say about 5 school bus routes are canceled today due to driver shortage. Check your route at mybigyellowbus.ca. And if you have a traffic tip, check out our text line, 519-281-6593.
0: All right. Thank you, Ryan. Right now in London, it is 12 degrees. The skies are clear. It's going to be sunny earlier on in the day. Clouds are going to roll in this afternoon. The high will be 22 degrees. Humidity will make it feel like 25. And then overnight is going to be cloudy with a low of 12. And then it's going to be a cooler weekend this weekend. The high will be 20 tomorrow. It's going to be rainy as well. 70% chance of showers. So maybe plan your outdoor activities accordingly with that. And then low overnight, more showers with a low of 13. Well, when people tend to think about what it is to be young and in your 20s, being financially prudent doesn't always come to mind. But there is a new survey by Scotiabank, and it suggests that Gen Z in Canada saves at a higher rate than their older counterparts. As personal finance columnist Rubina Ahmed-Haq reports, an unprecedented success to financial access, rather, to financial information may be making a difference.
2: How often have you heard people mention that money was never discussed in their home growing up? For generations, personal finance was considered a taboo subject, leaving many adults uncomfortable managing their finances. However, over the past few decades, greater access to financial literacy tools and young people's willingness to talk openly about money is reversing that trend.
3: There's two big goals that I'm pursuing right now, and that's saving for a house, saving enough for retirement to live comfortably.
2: For 26-year-old Austin Empanado, a chance meeting with a financially savvy coworker sparked his interest in investing. He says he wasn't taught any real financial lessons growing up, but when he met a peer who was saving and building wealth, he knew he had to learn more.
3: So I started looking into options and investing. And naturally, in my research, I would learn about different savings vehicles. So like RRSPs, TFSAs, and then later on the FHSA. It was thanks to that coworker that showing me his portfolio sparked an interest in like different financial investments and vehicles.
2: Empanado says young people today have access to more financial information. He believes anyone who wants to become more financially literate can easily do so.
3: Well, first of all, like they can check out the Canada.ca website. Like the government websites contain a lot of information about different savings programs and different savings accounts that they offer. So that's a good place to start. And then once they want to get into like investing, a resource that I used was Investopedia, and it shows a lot of different ways that Canadians can invest.
4: We actually see younger Canadians are saving quite a bit.
2: Kingsley Chack is a senior vice president, retail client value deposits and investments with Scotiabank. Chack says a new survey by his bank shows young people in some cases are saving at a higher rate than the older generations.
4: Gen Z and millennials, 78% of them save on at least a monthly basis and contribute something to their savings account. When you look at Gen X and boomers, a little bit older Canadians, they're between 60 to 70%. So the younger Canadians are actually active savers.
2: Chack says the high cost of living is extending how long adult children live with their parents. But a byproduct of that is they get time to save and figure out their financial priorities.
4: Understanding your budget, understanding what is a must-have, what is a nice-to-have, I think that's important. I think it's always a trade-off between the wants you want today versus the ones you want in the future.

0: now, you know. If you think about it like that, you'll thank yourself in like 50 years.
1: Good sage advice from the generation of youngest adults in Canada. Advice we could all use to become better savers. For CBC Radio, I'm Rubina Ahmed-Huck.
2: My name is Cody, and my favorite place to do in London, Ontario is to play my sport, ball hockey, and you're listening to London Morning on CBC Radio 1.
3: Thanks very much for that. 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We're at 93.5 FM. Well, when it comes to reforestation in an age of climate change, not all trees are equal, and that's even the case for trees within the same species. It turns out some individual trees cope better with a warming planet, and that follows that tree planting efforts, say after an area was logged, are likely to be more successful if the right trees are used. Julie Messier is a University of Waterloo biologist. She is studying the traits that make some trees more resilient and joins us to talk about her research. Good morning.
4: Good morning.
3: So how is this possible that, as I mentioned in the intro there, two trees of the same species can cope differently with climate change, some better, some worse?
4: Yeah, so that's because within a species, we know there's a lot of genetic variation that leads to differences in traits among individuals. And this is why some individuals are actually have the traits that make them a winner in the face of climate change and others a loser, or they just don't perform as well.
3: So how did you try to identify this in your experiments and in your research, just these differences that can take place?
4: Yeah, so we essentially took advantage of an experimental design that was already set up about 50 years ago. When forestry companies replant their trees, they're really keen on finding the trees that grow the fastest because then they can go back and harvest them, you know, in a shorter cycle. So they do regularly plant these experiments in a given site where they plant trees from different provenances or different seed lots, and they just try to find which tree grows fastest, and then they're going to go ahead and plant that tree. So because these different experiments have been planted all across Canada in the 1950s at different sites, we essentially picked three common garden sites that were planted along a climatic gradient. And within each of those sites, we measured the growth rate of each trees from different provenances. And we also measured seven traits that we thought might be predictor of that growth rate. So that allowed us to find in the warmer side and drier side, that's essentially predictive of our future climate in Canada, which traits make a given tree grow faster in black spruce.
3: Okay, so black spruce specifically here, why did you pick that species and what did you learn about these differences in terms of how they respond to heat and moisture and those sorts of things?
4: Yeah, so there's two reasons. So because we were relying on these common garden experiments that were already planted, we were kind of restricted to the experiments already in place. So that was the one logistic reason. A second reason, though, why we focused on that species is that it's actually black spruce is the dominant species in the boreal forest, which actually covers most of the land of Canada. So understanding better how black spruce is going to respond to climate change is very important because of its dominance in the whole ecosystem and the fact that forestry companies will harvest it a lot. So it's important for our forestry sector. So that's the reason why we studied black spruce. And then in terms of what we found, that was very interesting. Actually, we found that for a given tree to perform better under warmer and drier climates, it actually has to have three traits at the same time together. So that first trait is that it has to have fewer needles per branch that allows it to kind of lose less water. Second trait was that these needles are also individually more conservative for water use. So what that means is that when they do photosynthesis, they can perform photosynthesis with less water. And then the third trait is they're also conservative for carbon use. So they just do less photosynthesis. They're more kind of a slow and steady strategy as opposed to a fast strategy. So when you put all these traits together in a tree, in a black spruce tree, that tree will be able to do better under the drier conditions of future climates.
3: Interesting. So what zoom out here, what exactly does this mean for the forestry industry? Particularly as we are dealing with climate change, I mean, we hear about these forest fires, these wildfires that are becoming more and more common each summer. What does this mean in the long term?

0: Yeah, so this actually gives us a way to plant forests that will be a little bit more resilient to future warming. So the next step with those findings would be to identify those provenances that actually have those traits. And that way, when the forestry company goes back in and reforests a site after it has been harvested, they can plant those specific trees that have the right trait that make them grow better. So that will ensure a future of our forests, and then they can go back in and harvest faster, but also make sure we have trees that have the right traits for those future conditions. So my findings don't really say anything about how forests are going to respond to fires. That's kind of a different question, but we know that there will be more and more fire, and there will be more and more need to replant and make sure that we establish the next generation of trees.
1: Really interesting stuff. I'm going to have to end it there. Julie, thank you so much. We appreciate the time.
0: Thank you so much for having me.
1: That's Julie Messier. She is an assistant professor in the Department of Biology at the University of Waterloo. Okay, we're coming up on World Report here on CBC Radio 1. Angela McInnes is back with a look at our local news. Hey there, Angela.
2: Hi, Matt. Members of the First Hussars have raised $100,000 to house veterans. The funds will go to Homes for Heroes. That's a project located at the Parkwood Institute. Our reporter Jack Sutton has video of yesterday's check presentation. 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
1: Thank you very much for that, Angela. That is Angela McInnes with our local news. Coming up after World Report, domestic violence can happen anywhere. It doesn't matter the neighborhood, rich or poor. We're going to speak with the head of ANOVA about what to do if you need help or if you suspect that something is happening next door or near your home. That's coming up after World Report. And then a little bit later on in the program, at around 7:35, remaining connected to culture can be difficult for Indigenous people who live in the urban centers of cities. We're going to hear about a garden space in London that is helping to bridge that gap.

All right, now in the city, it is 12 degrees. The skies are clear. There's going to be sun earlier this morning. Some clouds are going to roll in, though, this afternoon. The high will be 22 degrees. Overnight, a chance of showers, 40% chance of showers, with a low of 12 degrees. Stay tuned. We'll have more after World Report.

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2: 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That's coming up on The Current.
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3: This is World Report. Good morning, I'm John Northcott. New Brunswick is the first province in the country to bring artificial intelligence into the classroom. Students now have AI embedded in their curriculum from kindergarten to grade 12. The rollout has sparked national debate over the benefits and risks of the technology. As Deanna Sumanak-Johnson reports, school boards across the country are watching closely.
4: Your Bluekits, your school AI, our Ozobots, we're going to continue that.
5: These grade 7 students in New Brunswick are getting their assignment in a whole new language, the language of AI. The province is the first in Canada to incorporate AI in the curriculum from kindergarten to grade 12. Randolph McLean is the superintendent and CEO of Anglophone East School District. He says the province's ambitious plan is to prepare kids for the world of AI possibilities, but also how to minimize its dangers.
6: What does that look like in a safe learning environment? How do we build skills, capacities, and habits of mind of our students and our staff at the same time?
5: Still, as school boards across the country mull over how much AI to include and when, parents in many districts are urging caution. Dad Ben Humphreys is one of them. He's the co-founder of Vancouver's PACES, or Parents for AI Caution in Schools.
7: When students use these tools, they give up more easily, they don't remember as much, they don't learn as much, they become reliant on the tools.
5: Experts say schools will have to strike a balance, acknowledging the importance of AI while protecting critical thinking as they prepare kids for this new frontier of learning. Deanna Sumanak-Johnson, CBC News, Toronto.
3: With Quebec's provincial election just over 2 weeks away, the U.S. trade war is dominating the campaign. Quebec has been hit hard by U.S. tariffs, leaving voters focused on economic fallout. As Alexander Silverman reports, new polling suggests that deep anxiety over the economy is undermining support for Quebec's sovereignty.
8: In the east end of Montreal Island, support for Quebec's sovereignty runs deep. But not in this election.
9: La santé, l'éducation.
10: Tout le monde paye pour ça, hein?
8: Everyone is paying for the high cost of the tariffs, says senior Louise Terrien.
11: Ça, la guerre commerciale,
8: the trade war is really bad, says voter Laurier Desbois. I'd like to see stability. Support for Quebec independence is at its lowest level in decades. Just 27% of Quebecers say they would vote yes if another referendum was held, according to a recent poll by Main Street Research. Parti Québécois leader Paul St-Pierre Plamondon, now promising not to hold a referendum until U.S. President Donald Trump is out of office.
12: And of course, the question of the tariffs is part of the election, and our answer is that we have the best team.
8: The nationalist but staunchly federalist CAQ is using the trade war to attempt a political comeback. Leader Christine Fréchette.
13: C'est pas le moment.
8: Now is not the time to launch a referendum, she says. Evelyne Brie, a political scientist at the Université de Montréal, says Trump's return to office appears to have caused a sharp drop in interest.
14: It's really the context right now that is seen as not ideal to support sovereignty.
8: Talk of sovereignty still continues to be an issue on the campaign trail, with five parties competitive to win seats, looking for any edge to sway Quebecers at the ballot box. Alexander Silverman, CBC News, Montreal.
3: Turning to international financial markets, the Bank of Japan pushed interest rates to a 31-year high overnight. Central bankers raised the key rate to 1.25% in a bid to cool domestic inflation and shore up the yen. The quarter-point hike is another major shift away from Japan's long-standing policy of ultra-cheap money, as rising energy costs and global uncertainty keep pressure on prices. Iran's Revolutionary Guard strikes and detains a foreign oil tanker in the Strait of Hormuz. Iranian state media report that the Togo-flagged vessel was hit after attempting an unauthorized passage through the strategic shipping corridor. British maritime security officials confirm a projectile hit the ship, starting a fire on board. The attack marks another escalation as Washington continues its economic and naval blockade against Iran. Nonetheless, the U.S. has approved entry visas to a select group of Iranian officials to attend next week's United Nations General Assembly in New York. Sources say Iran's president, foreign minister, and essential staff are among those cleared to travel. For more on this, the CBC's Mark Carcasol joins us from Washington. So, Mark, what restrictions will the delegation face while in New York?
10: Yeah, there's a number of them, actually. Most notably, no roaming around New York and no shopping. They will face tight restrictions on their movements, the Iranian delegation, that is, around the UN's host city, and will be banned from buying certain American products from certain American stores. The U.S. State Department spokesperson on X wrote about this. He writes, quote, "While ordinary Iranians endure brutal repression, water and electricity shortages, and soaring inflation, the regime's officials want to go on shopping sprees in New York. Not on our watch. We will not let the Iranian regime's elites exploit the General Assembly for a luxury retail splurge paid for by the Iranian people's suffering." And the idea of humanitarian crimes is actually on the agenda at the UN. A non-binding report by the UN's Human Rights Council actually found reasonable grounds this week to believe both the U.S. committed war crimes in relation to two strikes in Iran. And it also accuses the Iranian regime of committing gross human rights violations and crimes against humanity against its own people.
3: This against the backdrop of the 7-month war with no end in sight.
10: Yeah, and the U.S. has taken similar measures with the Iranian delegation coming to New York for the General Assembly as recently as last year. And that's before the fighting between the two nations had even broken out. Now that hostilities have gone hot, they've allowed fewer Iranian delegates in for this year's assembly with those same restrictions. No traveling around, no shopping. And the U.S. has in the past denied visas altogether to delegates from other countries for various reasons. And this year, in fact, they denied them to Palestinian delegates. The U.S. does not recognize the Palestinian Authority as the government of a full U.N. member state. The U.N. General Assembly and various U.N. agencies and organizations do, though, but they can only push the U.S. to allow those visas. They can't force them to do so.
3: CBC's Mark Carcasol from Washington. Thanks, Mark.
10: Thank you.
3: At least 2 students are dead and 4 others injured in a school shooting in the southern Philippines. Gunfire broke out at a high school earlier today, forcing local officials to immediately suspend classes in the area. The attack marks the country's 3rd deadly school shooting since June, shocking a nation where campus gun violence has historically been extremely rare. Police are continuing to investigate the motive. A Russian strike hits a commuter train in Ukraine's Kharkiv region, leaving at least 2 people seriously injured. Emergency crews are on the scene. The strike comes as Moscow steps up drone attacks on the country's rail system, killing at least 24 railway workers this year. As Briar Stewart reports from Kyiv, Ukraine's vital transportation network is under constant threat.
11: One of the busiest train routes in Ukraine is the corridor between Lviv in the west and the capital, Kyiv, a route that normally takes around 7 hours, but these days it can be much longer because of delays caused by security threats all across the rail network. Yulia Zaletska works on the trains, collecting tickets and helping guests. She told CBC News that on a recent trip to the city of Dnipro in the south, passengers had to evacuate the train 5 separate times because of the threat of drones. Before riding certain routes, she says, she's consumed by worry. I felt very bad. I was very nervous, and this is why I'm getting a lot of headaches.
15: Like it's making you physically sick.
11: Of course, there are a lot of emotions, she said, but you have to control yourself because we're responsible for a large number of people. Earlier this week, a train near the Polish border was quickly evacuated just moments before its locomotive was hit by a drone. More than 300 locomotives and more than 40 rail stations have been hit this year. Andrei Hul has been working as a train conductor for nearly 20 years. Our airports don't work, so the railway is the only way to quickly transport a lot of people across the country and in many cases over the border, he said. Earlier in the war, rail operators were very proud of the fact that they could keep the trains running on time despite Russia's invasion. But now trains can be severely delayed and in some cases need to be rerouted onto safer stretches of track. Briar Stewart, CBC News, Kiev.
3: And that is the latest national and international news from World Report. 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I'm John Northcott. This is CBC News.
16: Good morning. It is Friday, September 18th. I'm Matt Allen, and you're listening to London Morning. Okay, first up on the show in this half hour, we want to believe that intimate partner violence isn't happening around us, but that's just not true. In the wake of a woman's death and her partner being charged, we're going to speak on that issue with the head of ANOVA. Stay tuned for that conversation coming up in just a few moments here. Right now in the city, it is 12 degrees. Skies are mainly clear this morning. There will be sun early in the day that will change to increasing cloudiness in the afternoon. The high will be 22 degrees, heat index of 25. We have Ryan Soulier here with a look at traffic. Hey there, Ryan.
17: Hi, Matt. We are still collision-free in London and the region with maybe a few more minor slowdowns this time around.
16: Awesome. Thank you so much for that. And Angela McInnes is here with our local news. Hey, Angela.
18: Hi, Matt. An invasive insect known to kill grapevines has been detected for the first time in Canada. And also a recent report on homelessness in the province finds that the crisis is worst in northeastern Ontario. We'll have details on these stories and others at 7:30.
16: Well, earlier this week, police arrested the partner of a woman who was killed in her home. The man has been charged with second-degree murder. We don't know much about the couple other than the fact that they had two young kids and that they lived in a multi-generational home with the woman's mother. One of the things we often hear after a crime is, I didn't think that it could happen in my neighborhood, and that sentiment was expressed by a neighbor yesterday.
19: Yeah, here most of them are family-oriented neighborhood. It's very quiet and easygoing persons. And I can see most of them kids are playing outside the house. Even in that house also, those kids are usually playing outside, and we never seen this kind of activity will happen in this neighborhood. This is really a quiet one.
16: Quiet neighborhood. A woman killed and a partner arrested. Jesse Roger is the head of ANOVA, which helps people impacted by gender-based violence, and she joins me now. Good morning.
18: Good morning.
16: So you heard that clip.
18: Yeah.
16: How common is that sentiment about intimate partner violence, that it's something that doesn't happen in my neighborhood? It can't happen in a nice middle-class neighborhood.
20: Yeah, unfortunately, it's very common. We hear it often, even though it's incorrect. I think sometimes people say that because they don't want to believe that intimate partner violence can happen right next door to them. But it's unfortunately, the reality is that it's absolutely very common.
16: What do the numbers say?
20: Well, the numbers tell us a really interesting story because not a lot of people report intimate partner violence in our community. So the numbers that we have, we know at ANOVA, we have served over 400 women and children this past year in our high security VAW women's shelters. We know that on average, they spend about 50 to 55 days with us. We know that on average, we receive 7,000 to 8,000 calls to our 24-hour crisis and support line for people asking us for help in a variety of different ways. And we know that on average, in the last 5 years, we have had to turn away women at the rate of about 1,500 times a year, who normally we would give space to if we had space. So those are the numbers we know. But I think more than that, we also know that a vast majority of people who experience intimate partner violence don't report to a social service agency like ANOVA, let alone make a report to a hospital or to police. So we know that there's lots of people that are still needing somewhere to go that aren't feeling safe enough to come forward.
16: It's silent, isn't it? Like it happens in plain sight.
20: Yes.
16: What do you think that says about the nature of intimate partner violence, that it can happen to the degree that you've mentioned here, mm-hmm. with these numbers, but that it might not be as obvious as people might think, or what do you think it says about people's radars that we might not recognize these signs even though it's mm-hmm. taking place?
20: I think what it's saying is that there's still a lot of shame and worry about coming forward. I think there's also a lot of risk in coming forward, and understanding that the more that we talk about it and the more that we let our neighbors and our friends and our family know that you are a person who does not tolerate intimate partner violence and you are a safe person to come to, I think that is part of the antidote to this, is for us to talk about it and to not make it a secret and to not make it shameful for the person who's experiencing the violence to come forward.
16: London has a panel of experts that talks about signs that may have been missed when a woman is killed. And mm-hmm. there's a lot of retrospect mm-hmm. and going back in hindsight is 2020 that mm-hmm. takes place. Mm-hmm. But there are ways to predict if someone is likely to be harmed. Can mm-hmm. you tell us what those signs are?
20: Yeah, so it's really common in our work to do risk assessment. And when we talk to a woman or somebody who's experiencing gender-based violence, talking to them about the violence that they experienced and listening to them and letting them tell us what they've experienced, we can make some assumptions or some calculations about the level of risk. One of the things that we've seen increase severely since the pandemic is the number of reports of strangulation. And we know that if a woman is reporting that she has been strangled by her abuser, her rate of lethality increases exponentially. And so that kind of puts that on our radar to maybe put some more supports in place for her to make sure that she is as safe as possible.
16: What can people, again, because it's a hard thing. Is it a thing where, you know, say you're in this neighborhood and you're not sure, right? You mm-hmm. can't be sure about what it is that you're watching. What should people be watching for? Is there an appropriate way of figuring out what it is that you need to look, and then if you mm-hmm. see that you should approach?
20: Yeah, I think, you know, there's always, there's really subtle ways that you can talk to a neighbor or a friend or a family member who maybe you see an exchange that is uncomfortable or unsafe. And, you know, I think just having a quiet moment with them and saying, hey, I saw this, kind of felt a little uncomfortable. I hope you're okay. Please know if you need to talk to me, I'm here for you. And, you know, sometimes it'll be brushed off or, no, everything's fine. But what happens is that you've just let your friend or neighbor know that you're a safe person. Mm. And so that's always a really safe and gentle way to enter into the conversation. It's also the expectation that people are experts in this is that's not the expectation. And so it's the other thing that we do at ANOVA is we teach people how to intervene and how to be a bystander who cares and who does something safely for everybody involved. So our crisis and support line is open to anybody, who even people who are like, I don't know what to do. I'm worried about my neighbor. How can I help?
16: Yeah. You mentioned earlier, just in those statistics, the number of these incidents that go unreported. Mm-hmm. Why is it so difficult to come forward with that? And what should a woman do if she is ready to leave?
20: Yeah, I think, you know, survivors of intimate partner violence are not a monolith and they aren't all the same. I think there's a lot of really important reasons why it is difficult for them to come forward. And sometimes I'd rather us ask the question of why won't he stop rather than why doesn't she come forward. And I think if there are a plethora of reasons why it can be difficult. And one of the big reasons is that it can increase lethality. It can be dangerous for her to speak out and leave. And so I think it's important for organizations like ANOVA and London Abuse Women Center and London Police and Hospital and people who do our work to be really mindful that when it's time for somebody, when they're feeling they can reach out, that we act fast and we make sure that they have space to come to and they have supports to come to. But it is incredibly difficult to leave, and it's really scary, and it takes a heck of a lot of courage to do. It also takes a heck of a lot of courage to stay and to try and manage something really scary.
16: We'll have to end it there. Such an important topic of conversation. Again, something that you might not know is happening right next to you. So we really appreciate you coming in and sharing some of these thoughts and advice for us, Jesse.
20: Thanks for having me.
16: That is Jesse Roger, the executive director of ANOVA. It's a 24-hour crisis and support line, 519-642-3000. That's 519-642-3000.

0: All right, the time is 19 minutes past 7. We're approaching 20 minutes past 7 here on London Morning. We're going to get a traffic check here with Ryan Soulier. Hey there, Ryan.
1: Nice and easy, just like your drive right now. We are collision-free in London and the region. Traffic's still pretty light. Maybe a few minor slowdowns in the city. Conditions are good. Winds are light. So why not give me a bad news story on the roads? Text it to 519-281-6593.
0: Thank you very much, Ryan. Clear day today, early in the day at least. Right now it's 12 degrees and clear in the city. The temperature, the high will be around 22 degrees. We're going to have some clouds rolling in this afternoon. Mainly cloudy overnight with a 40% chance of showers. The low will be 12 degrees. As we head into the weekend, I expect overcast conditions, expect wet conditions, 70% chance of showers throughout the day. It's also going to be cooler. We're heading into a cooler period here as fall really begins to get underway. The high will be 20 degrees tomorrow with a low of 13. I'm going to play some music for you now. This is Chris McCool with Animal Samba.

0: Mellow song there from Chris McCool. That was Animal Samba. His next album is coming out in November. All right, we've got your sports update now. John Hancock joins us as always with a roundup in the day in sports. Hey there, John.
1: Morning.
0: All right, Canada will be going for gold at the Women's World Wheelchair Basketball Championships in Ottawa.
1: Yeah, Canada beat Netherlands 85-73 in their semifinal. Aaron Young led Canada with a triple-double, 34 points, 12 rebounds, 13 assists. Teammate Katie Dandono led all scorers with 35 points. Now, Canada has won five previous world titles. The last came in 2014 in Toronto, and Aaron Young was part of that team.
2: I'm looking forward to this day off, but I'm so grateful to be here. I'm an athlete that's gotten to play on home soil before in a final, and I'm incredibly fortunate, and that's kind of what I'm riding on. It's so much fun. We have a good track record. Honestly, the group of girls here is just, it's incredibly special. I'm really fortunate to play with them. I'm really proud of them, and right now it's just celebrating this win.
1: Canada will play the United States, who beat Britain 71-61 in the other semi. The gold medal game will be at 2:30 Eastern Saturday at TD Arena, live streamed on cbcsports.ca. Australia and Italy will play in the men's gold medal game. And by the way, regular season play picked up again Thursday for the WNBA after a long break for the World Women's Basketball Championship. Toronto Temple will host Indiana Fever tonight.
0: All right, great. Caitlin Clark coming to town. That's going to be awesome. Okay, Canada's men's volleyball team will be competing in qualification play for the 2028 LA Olympics this weekend in Moncton.
1: Of course, Canada's coming off that silver medal, losing a close one to the U.S. earlier in the week in Moncton, the Norseka Men's Continental Championship. And now they get ready for this qualifier along with Cuba, Dominican Republic, and Mexico. Teams trying to get to the L.A. 2028 Olympics. Matches will be at 4:30 Eastern from the Avenir Center and live streamed on cbcsports.ca.
0: All right, heading over to baseball now. The Toronto Blue Jays still in the hunt, but have a lot of work to do. They were in Texas this weekend, and both teams are trying to get into the AL wildcard spot there.
1: Well, Texas Rangers lost last night to the Red Sox. They blew a three-run lead. They dropped into a tie with the Jays, two games back of Cleveland. Cleveland dropped into the wild card when the White Sox won their game over Detroit. White Sox took over top spot in the Central, although Cleveland's tied with them but doesn't hold the tiebreaker. And you look at Texas, they're just a game back of Houston for the West Division lead. So things are awfully tight. Dylan Cease gets the start for Toronto tonight. And the LA Dodgers clinched their fifth straight NL West Division title after beating Cincinnati. And don't forget, the opening game of the Canadian Baseball League final will be played tonight in Welland. The defending champion Jack Fish hosting the Hamilton Cardinals. Hamilton will host game two Saturday night at 7.
0: All right, and it was a wild night in the NFL. The Buffalo Bills were able to take a victory in a high-scoring game.
1: Yeah, Josh Allen put his stamp on the Bills' new stadium. He threw three touchdown passes, ran for two more. 41-31, they beat Detroit, that $2.1 billion stadium that officially opened last month, built right across the street from the Bills' former home. Buffalo off to a 2-0 start. In university football this weekend, Western Mustangs, 2-0 to start the season, will play at winless Toronto on Saturday.
0: And we've got some junior hockey. The regular season opens tonight.
1: Yeah, actually, the OHL season started last night when Kingston beat Peterborough 6-3. Tonight, a lot of games, including London Knights. They're playing their season and home opener, and they will be playing Windsor. And Canada returns to Davis Cup tennis competition this weekend, hosting France at Quebec City's Videotron Center with a spot in the Davis Cup Final Eight on the line.
0: All right, good
1: there
0: stuff.
1: You go.
0: Thanks a lot, John.
1: You bet.
0: That is John Hancock here with the day's top sports stories. All right, we're at 27 minutes past 7 o'clock. You're listening to London Morning on CBC Radio 1. We're a little more than a month away from London's municipal election, and for some people, this is the first time that they're going to be old enough to vote. CBC's Kendra Segan went to Fanshawe College to speak with first-time voters about what's on their mind.
3: I'm Kiel Kihano, and I'm in my second year of nursing.
4: I'm Lori Sandy Iridacuna, and I'm also in second year of nursing.
5: All right, so are you two planning to vote in the municipal election this year?
3: Yeah.
5: So what is your top election issue this year?
3: For me, it's definitely transit and the construction around London. Transit itself is already a very big issue in London because I think we've all fallen victim to buses getting delayed a lot, and you know, it kind of just doesn't help our schedule. And then on top of the construction, it definitely makes the bus times even slower, making it harder to go to lectures, or even now when we have clinicals to go to, it'll make it definitely harder to go to those as well.
4: For me, one of the questions that I would kind of want to be answered is regarding what specific actions with affordable housings in London. A lot of my friends have had a difficult time finding housings due to how expensive it is.
5: The last London municipal election, we saw the lowest voter turnout in the history of the city. It was about 25%. What do you think it will take to get more people to care or want to vote this year?
3: I definitely think that like people are just not paying attention to the specific needs and everything that's going on. As much as, you know, we try to push it out like on the news, on social media, it's definitely hard to convince people just because they're not as educated. So rather than just pushing out maybe the regular ideas, oh, transit needs to be fixed, housing, say like what's going on, how some people are trying to fix it, so they can get the general idea rather than just the baseline of the current issues in London.
4: Yeah, I would also have to agree. There's really answered everything that I was going to say, especially on social media. That can really widen how much people can really see the information and want to interact with it.
0: That is CBC's Kendra Segan speaking there with Kiel Quijano, as well as Laurie Sandy, Ira DeConda. You can keep up with all of our election coverage on our website, cbc.ca/London. Coming up after your local news, we're going to hear about a garden space where people can learn about Indigenous culture on a self-guided walking tour that's in the heart of our city. Also, in our final half hour of the program, we're going to learn about London's Wheelchair Floor Hockey League. It's hosting an exhibition game tonight in Victoria Park. We'll be joined by a mom of one of the players in that league, and we're going to hear what it means both for her and her son. You're going to want to stick around for that conversation. It's coming up after your local news here on CBC Radio 1. The time is 7:30.
6: This is CBC News. From CBC London, the 7:30 local news. Good morning, I'm Angela McInnes. A local political science professor doubts that Canada deepening its relationship with Europe will push the U.S. to return to the negotiating table in the ongoing trade war. Prime Minister Mark Carney has wrapped up his two-day European trip, where leaders discussed Canada becoming the first associate member of the European Union. U.S. President Donald Trump says he views Canada potentially becoming an associate EU member as a hostile act in the trade war and has threatened more tariffs against Europe. Matthew Lebo is a political science professor at Western University. He says some Republicans up for re-election in November believe this new partnership could make it harder for the Carney government to reach a deal with the Trump administration to end the escalating trade war.
7: Beyond these midterm elections into the presidential election that will start immediately afterwards, it'll just be part of the United States losing its stature in the world, that Canada and the EU and other countries are all building closer relationships and moving on in a post-America-dominated world.
6: Carney says the enhanced EU partnership will be put up for debate in a final vote in Parliament. A recent report on homelessness in Ontario finds that the crisis is worst in the Cochrane District of northeastern Ontario. The area along Highway 17 includes Timmins and Cochrane and extends north to Moosonee. The province's accountability officer, Jeffrey Novak, used self-reported lists of people from 2024 and 2025 who said they were experiencing homelessness. Novak concluded that more than 1,000 out of 100,000 people in the district were unsheltered. He also noted the number had increased substantially over the previous 2 years. In comparison, he says the average per capita homeless rate in Sudbury was a little over 330 per 100,000. Brian Marks is the chief administrative officer of the Cochrane District Services Board. He says resources are extremely limited in the district, with just over 100 emergency shelter beds. Marks also says funding has not kept up with need.
8: The dollars that we received this year are the same dollars we received 5 years ago, and yet they're not adjusted for inflation, and yet costs for everything have increased, whether it's accommodation, transportation for outreach, transportation for people to get to medical.
6: The mayors of Cochrane and Moosonee also say homelessness is a mounting emergency, while funding to build sustainable housing is extremely limited and more tailored to Southern Ontario communities. An invasive insect known to kill grapevines and impact other crops and trees has been detected for the first time in Canada by the Canadian Food Inspection Agency. And that first detection happened in Windsor, Essex, west of London. The spotted lanternfly is native to Southeast Asia and was first detected in North America and Pennsylvania in 2014. It can feed on the sap of over 100 different plant species. The Invasive Species Center is asking people to learn to identify the insect, and it's asking people to photograph them, put the fly or eggs in a sealable plastic bag or container, and report it to the Canadian Food Inspection Agency. The London International Airport is announcing the largest lineup of sunny destination flights in its history this winter, saying it'll offer 22 direct flights weekly across six destinations, including Orlando and Fort Lauderdale, Florida, Cancun, Mexico, Montego Bay, Jamaica, and both Punta Cana and Puerto Plata in the Dominican Republic. The news comes after the airport announced just last month it's adding Porter Airlines to its list of carriers, with plans for more domestic flights in the future. Airport CEO Scott McFadden says the additions speak to the airport's growing importance in the city and larger region.
9: We've got a bold and aggressive plan to continue to build London into an aerospace hub. So obviously attracting more airlines, more direct destinations, more opportunities for citizens within southwestern Ontario to utilize the airport from a commercial passenger perspective. But we also see tremendous growth opportunities. We do have a lot of land that can still be developed.
6: Airport officials say they're working with Porter Airlines, Air Transat, WestJet, and Sunwing to offer the new flights. And finally, a local Canadian Forces Reserve regiment has donated $100,000 to the Homes for Heroes London Veterans Village. The first Hussars presented the check yesterday. The project is located on donated land on the Parkwood Institute grounds in South London, and it includes 25 single-dwelling tiny homes, a resource center, community gardens, and wraparound supports to help veterans living rough back on their feet. First Hussars member Patrick O'Hagan sits on the Homes for Heroes steering committee in London. He says he first brought up the project to the regiment during a meeting.
10: They said, you know what, we'd like to support it. And I go, oh, excuse me, where are you going to get the money to do that? Well, we've had luncheons. Some of the restaurants in London, like Toboggan and them, have given us the facility and the monies that we had dinners there. That's how we got to 100,000.
6: The first veterans are expected to move into the village later this fall. And Matt, that's your local news.
0: Thank you very much for that, Angela. The time is 7:35. You're listening to us at 93.5 FM. Doors Open London begins tomorrow. It's an opportunity for residents to experience some of our historic sites, architectural landmarks, and cultural institutions. One site that will be participating for the first time is the Indigenous Fellowship of Hamilton Roads. They have created a garden space in the South Branch Park where urban Indigenous people can learn about their own culture. Russell Green is the executive director of Indigenous Fellowship of Hamilton Road, and I went for a walk in that garden with him to learn more.
11: My name is Russell Green. My Indigenous name is Animikia Benojin. I'm the executive director of the Mishkiki Gitigan, otherwise known as the Medicine Garden here in South Branch Park.
0: Tell me a little bit about this space and describe it for people who can't see it.
11: Well, when you come up this path, now that we have a nice path, you'll see it split off. One goes into the back of the forest, but you'll come into a red gated space. You'll see red, white, and black, and posts, yellow posts, and they represent the four colors of our nations and of the medicine wheel.
0: How difficult can it be to stay connected to your home community when you are an urban Indigenous individual living in the city?
11: Well, it depends if that urban individual had connection with their previous background or reservation. They could be expats from up north. They could have been born and raised urban indigenous person and not have those formal connections. But this space is a pan indigenous space, so even if you were in that situation, didn't have those formal connections, you could have connections here to learn. Learn culture, learn who you are, because that's big about who we are. We're trying to create a foundation for the people that come here. As well, it is open to a lot of the CMO, the Chippewa, Munsee, Oneida peoples, of course, because it's pan-Indigenous. We want everybody to come here. But its focal point truly is urban Indigenous community members, and I believe London has 4,000 strong.
0: I understand there are different stations where people can learn different things in QR codes and such. Can
11: you walk me through it? So we have three raised beds in concrete, and right now they host Sema, that's a sacred tobacco. We have three signs associated with all of our medicines, but specifically speaking of the Sema, there's a QR code that reaches back to our website to allow the participant or the visitor to come here and have an experience, even if someone's not here teaching. As the fellowship, the Indigenous Fellowship Hamilton Road, we offer those teachings, we offer those items, but not all the time can we be available to help people. So that's why we worked with many people and stakeholders in the community to get signs put up. Another sign is sage. Another sign is sweetgrass, windgush. And then the other sign that we have over on the other side in our north area is cedar. It's a cleansing medicine. But what's important about these four together, they really create the foundation of what Indigenous people are and with respect to their medicine. The tobacco being the igniter and the starter of most of our medicines, and how do we contact and speak with the Creator? We use that as in the air, on the water, and in the fire.
0: That's really cool. So somebody who comes here, they can go on a self-guided walking tour, if you will, and receive an education on some of the bits of your culture, if they choose to do so.
11: That's correct. And like I said, we're also open to having those conversations and what I like to say, demystifying indigeneity. A lot of people only know what they know, and some people are afraid to ask the question. And we're a group that's open, welcoming, to answer those questions.
0: Tomorrow, there's going to be Doors Open London and a number of events throughout the city where people can come and interact, and you're a part of that. What will it mean for you to be able to showcase this and welcome people who might not even be Indigenous to the space and show them what you guys are all about?
11: It would mean quite a bit for us to have a public come down here and see what we believe is a hidden gem that's hidden inside the city. Something that can be learned, used culturally, transmission of knowledge, to be able to have a space so Indigenous people can know a piece of themselves and maybe start the travel for themselves to know themselves better. But to have non-Indigenous people to come down here, it's a component of reconciliation. It's to be able to have people come down here, take the time, see who we are, again, demystify Indigenous people, to have them be able to have those questions answered. But for the most part, there's a community collective that's down in this space. So I think that's how we really can sum it up.
0: It is Russell Green, the Executive Director of Indigenous Fellowship of Hamilton Road. Doors Open London begins tomorrow. Sites this year include the Brick Street Cemetery, the Graham Arboretum, the London Amateur Radio Club, and the London Research and Development Centre of Agriculture Canada. On Saturday, Forest City Irish Fest is happening on the Wortley Green from 11 until 7. We heard one of the performers who is going to be on stage there. There's going to be lots of music and cultural programming there as well. For more information on all of that, you can visit londonheritage.ca/doorsopenlondon.

0: All right. We are at 18 minutes here before 8 o'clock. You're listening to London Morning on CBC Radio 1. A very important part of your morning is probably your drive into work. Hopefully that is as smooth as possible. Here to share the good news, I hope, Ryan?
1: Yes.
0: Yes, it's good news.
1: No bad, no ugly. Looking pretty good out there. Yeah. Actually, kind of quieter than it is at than it normally is at this time of the morning. So you got some minor slowdowns in the city. No collisions reported in London and the region. Clear, dry roads. Visibility is full. Winds are light. Just so much great news out there. So let me know what you see out there. If you do see something, text it to 519-281-6593.
0: All right. Thanks, Ryan. It's 12 degrees outside right now. Mainly clear skies. It's going to be sunny this morning. Some clouds are going to roll in over the city this afternoon. The high will be 22 degrees. Mainly cloudy overnight with a low of 12 and a chance of showers. It's going to be wet and cooler over the weekend. Mainly cloudy on Saturday and Sunday with a chance of showers, a 70% chance of showers. So more likely that we're going to see rain than not. The high over the weekend will be around 20 degrees. All right, it is that time of the week where we get a recap of the music that we played. We have our maestro of music, our dominator DJ.
1: I don't know. House DJ.
0: There we go.
1: All right. Let me get into it here. Nice chill song. Harry Manx, multi-instrumentalist, just a virtuoso on almost any stringed instrument, plus harmonica, plus. He's going to be at Aeolian Hall Sunday night, and the song we played was Moon Going Down.

0: Gotta love that. Gotta love that. The voice matches the genre.
1: Yeah,
0: you know what I mean? For sure. Like sometimes it doesn't quite match up, but he's definitely got that bluegrass rasp down so well. It's great.
1: And he's got so much range of sound as well. All right, next up, Errol Blackwood. He was in London playing the Western Fair this week. I found this to be like the absolute quintessential reggae jam, My Father's Home.

0: really great stuff. Really enjoyed that track when we played it at the time there, Ryan. And then we've got some dark alternative country from Lindsay and the Lonelies.
1: Yes, this is a band in the region that when they announced they're going to be dropping new material, I'm on the edge of my seat. And today is the day. They have a new tune out from their forthcoming album, Neon Moon. Let you know before I play this one, Lindsay and the Lonelies performing as a duo at Fanshawe Pioneer Village for Doors Opened. And the whole band will be at Palisade Social Bowl on the 26th. So let's just get right to that brand new single. This is San Jose.

0: Smooth track there from Lindsay and the Lonelies. That is San Jose, one of Ryan's top three songs from the show this week. And you can check out our website tomorrow morning for links to those tunes. Just go to cbc.ca/London. Well, the CBC podcast See You in Court is highlighting a court case involving a 19-year-old student at the University of Guelph. Gwen Jacob was fined by police in 1991 for taking off her shirt, and when she refused to pay her fine, she ended up in a court battle that triggered a nationwide debate about sexism, safety, and control over women's bodies. Phelan Johnson is host of the podcast, and here's a bit of that episode.
1: It's July 1991, and Southern Ontario is in a heat wave, the worst it's had in years.
2: I think it was about 33 degrees out, if I remember, and it was the hottest day of the summer to that point.
1: 19-year-old Gwen Jacob is on campus with a friend at the University of Guelph.
2: I was inside the university center, which was freezing cold with the air conditioning, and I had just stepped out in the middle of the afternoon into this wall of heat and humidity.
1: Gwen's a philosophy and women's studies student, so it's not really a surprise that as she and her friend Susie walk across campus, she notices something.
2: The male students were all like playing hacky sack or touch football or, you know, running around with their shirts off. And the women were just sort of standing off to the side watching this happen because we were all sweating.

0: othered as she walks with her friends. Little does she know that by stripping down, she started a fight that will eventually land her in court and spark a nationwide debate over who's in charge of women's bodies.
1: Lawmakers across the province and indeed across the country began to twitch in fear that women everywhere would simply take it off because technically they could.
2: The right to bear our breasts is necessary so long as men have that right.
3: People wanting to have their filthy rights and impose them on us.
4: It's kind of gross.
5: The breast is a sex organ, and simple morality would say that it should be covered in public.
6: That's Phelan Johnson, host of the podcast See You in Court. That episode is about a famous court case that originated right here in Guelph, Canada. As Canada versus Jacob. Back in 1991, Gwen Jacob was a 19-year-old student at the University of Guelph who was fined by police for taking off her shirt. But instead of paying that fine, she decided to fight it in court. You can hear the rest of the story of this historic legal battle of season two of the CBC podcast, See You in Court. Just find and follow wherever you get your podcasts. All right, the time is 7:53. You're listening to London Morning here on CBC Radio 1. We have Phil DeMont here with today's business news. Hey, Phil.
7: I don't do a lot of legal podcasts. Maybe I actually listened to that one. I totally forgot about that that
6: case. Oh, yeah, you remember the case as it was happening at the time?
7: Yeah, I remember it. I just never remembered what happened or if I read it. You know, it was a long time ago, so I don't remember what the outcome was. But it was an interesting case because of exactly the issue that was brought up.
6: Yeah, and highlights it was just how a few conversations were being had about these things maybe back at those times. It's an interesting one. All right, let's get over to the news here. Mark Carney wants to change how Canada's airports are run. Is that proposal starting to run into pushback, though?
7: Yeah, it is, and from some industry groups. The Prime Minister at this week's investment summit in Toronto floated the idea of the private sector getting more involved in running our airports. The theory is companies like big pension funds, he's talking money here, would enter into long-term leases to run places like Pearson up in Toronto. The federal government would maintain ownership of the facilities. Private firm would run everything else under the roof. The thinking here is that you could charge a profit-oriented operator more than you can currently charge the nonprofit corporations that generally run big airports like in Vancouver and Toronto. Then you can use that cash, the extra cash, to spruce up small regional airports. And not a bad theory, but executives at IATA, this is the International Air Transport Association, represents 370 of the world's airlines, they say don't do it. The executives there say, look, where this was tried ended up with higher fees for airlines. That's because private operators need to make a return on their money, let's say 8 to 12%, but the extra costs of that get passed along to travelers. Australia is an example. Back in the 90s, that country privatized airports. Since then, the airlines have faced more than $1.5 billion U.S. in extra fees over the past 10 years, so $150 million a year. Transport economists say the changing of ownership probably would help make the airports more efficient, but passengers don't like the extra costs. But, Matt, that's the trade-off. In the past, the majority of Canadians have complained about congestion, delays at airports. You know, I don't like going to Pearson, etc. But you want to solve those issues to some extent. Yeah, some of it's organization and stuff like that. But a lot of it is just more money. So if you want a better experience at the airport, you probably have to pay for it.
6: Yeah, we've all had that experience, I think, going to an airport and not getting
7: through
6: as quickly as you might have wanted. Okay, one area, we got to move on here to the next story. Where Canada appears to be doing better than the U.S. is the mortgage rates. Can you tell us what's going on there?
7: Yeah, I haven't noticed this until, you know, I noticed it. But this week, the rate on the 30-year mortgage in the U.S. almost 7%. It's the highest rate since Donald Trump took office last year. Now, I'm going to compare rates. So if Canadian financial institutions generally don't offer 30-year mortgages. The 5-year fixed rate mortgage up here, about 4.9%. But Americans don't generally offer fixed rate mortgages. So we'll compare the 5-year variable rate mortgage. In Canada, the rate on it, 3.4%. In the U.S., 6%. It's almost double. Experts say why the wide variation in cross-border rates is similar to why bond traders are nervous about U.S. finances right now. You've got the Iran-U.S. Gulf situation that leads to economic uncertainty. But second quarter U.S. inflation, both core and top line, higher than Canada. The American debt-to-GDP ratio could hit close to 130% next year. Canada, it's not stunning, but it's 115%. So the American bonds are more risky, so the rate's higher on them. But also, the length of the mortgage matters. I didn't realize this, but about 90% of American homeowners pick fixed-rate 30-year mortgages when they

0: borrow money. Lenders charge a higher rate because it's a fixed rate, so they have to protect themselves against 30 years of maybe interest rates changing. Canadian mortgages don't have that premium because generally you got 5-10 year money. That's about it.
1: Yeah. It's just seeing the contrast in the banking systems between the two countries and how that trickles down to something like a mortgage is really interesting. And also remember, didn't Donald Trump propose a 35-year mortgage? At some point, it was a little
0: I think it wasn't it 100-year or something dumb? It was like really just like, seriously, you can't be thinking that's an idea.
1: Yeah.
0: It's one of those.
1: All right. Really quick here. Personal finance guru David Chilton is retiring, and he was the one who came up with the wealthy barber. How big of a deal is this?
0: Oh, he revolutionized how Canadians look at personal finance. He published the book on his own in 1989, starred the fictional barber Ray O'Roy Miller, who clipped hair and doled out financial advice in kind of an aw shucks manner. The Wealthy Barber ended up as an easy way to tell basic rules about how to keep your money. Save 10% of your paycheck, don't touch the money, low risk, long-term investments, don't spend too much. Wasn't groundbreaking, but he sold more than 2 million copies of that, and it's gone into rewrites over the years. It was a simple idea, but compared to the other books I used to read on this, where it was dry laundry list kind of stuff, way more interesting.
1: Really interesting stuff. Right, Phil, thank you so much for this.
0: Thanks, Matt.
1: All right, that's Phil DeMont with our business news of the day. Coming up here quickly on World Reports, we've got Angela McInnes with a quick look at the news.
2: Matt, an invasive insect known to kill grapevines and impact other crops and trees has been detected for the first time in Canada, west of London in Windsor, Essex. The spotted lantern fly is native to Southeast Asia. It can feed on the sap of over 100 different plant species. The Invasive Species Center is asking people to learn to identify and report it.
1: All right. Thank you very much for that, Angela. We'll have more after World Report. Stay tuned.

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1: I'm Ali Hassan, sitting in for Tom Power. If you ask actor Sarah Paulson when she's felt the most lonely, she'll tell you it was the night she won her Emmy Award. Sarah's here to tell you about that night, why she felt alone, and why her Emmy win did not make things any easier for her career.
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0: 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The CBC News is next. Coming up in half an hour, it's The Current.
3: I'm Rebecca Zanbergen. Many Canadians are buying more Canadian goods, but at the same time, a number of Canadian companies are considering moving production to the U.S. since they just can't handle the tariffs. That's coming up on The Current.
1: This is World Report. Good morning, I'm John Northcott. Canada's top soldier is in the running for a key role at NATO. The chief of the defense staff faces a German counterpart in a vote tomorrow. The federal government is backing the Canadian bid, but as Murray Brewster reports, U.S. support remains unlikely.
4: I absolutely know what I'm getting myself into.
5: Apprehensive is not the way you describe General Jenny Carinan as she heads into the crucial vote this weekend.
4: I think I can make a difference.
5: It's been 20 years since a Canadian held the important post within NATO. The chair of the military committee acts as the bridge between NATO's political leadership and its military commanders. The role does not involve commanding troops in the field. And the vote comes following a whirlwind week for Prime Minister Mark Carney in Europe, where he and EU leaders are proposing closer political, economic, and defense ties. And defense expert Steve Sademan says the Trump administration is not happy.
6: Donald Trump is not going to let a Canadian or a woman be the head of the military committee if anybody around him is paying attention to it.
5: Retired General Ray Hanau is the last Canadian to serve in the NATO chair role and says Carinan is an ideal candidate. He acknowledged the U.S. carries a lot of weight, but didn't want to speculate on where the debate will go among the other defense chiefs.
7: I think they would probably pay attention to what the U.S. chief of defense was saying. They won't know what he's going to vote, of course, because it'll be a closed vote.
5: If Carinan wins, she will likely continue to serve until next summer as Canada's chief of the defense staff when her term comes to an end and then move on to NATO. Murray Brewster, CBC News, Ottawa.
1: Prime Minister Mark Carney is meeting with his Liberal caucus in Ottawa today. MPs are holding a retreat ahead of the fall sitting of the House of Commons, which gets underway on Monday. The CBC's Janice McGregor is in our parliamentary bureau. Janice, we've heard a lot from Carney lately, but not so much from Liberal MPs. What's top of mind for them going into today's meetings?
8: Well, first up, John, meeting their new colleagues. Three new MPs join this caucus following by-election wins at the end of the summer. So this is a team that's growing, buoyed by high polling numbers and poised to put a more comfortable governing majority to work this fall. Their to-do list is very serious. On the affordability front, a bill went on notice last night to enact the finance minister's recent announcement of an extension of the gas tax relief at the pumps. Ministers have been previewing legislation to make their one project, one review, regulatory approval streamlining push the default now, not just for major builds that are designated as nationally significant, but all new investments. And the government's been consulting this summer on changes to the collective bargaining provisions in the Canada Labour Code, trying to modernize labour relations and avoid the government needing to intervene in so many work disputes.
1: Okay, Janice, with the Carney government's switch to a fall budget cycle, summer is budget consultation season. What do we know about the federal books at this point?
8: Yeah, there are a lot of hints starting to come out now. In the Prime Minister's speech, for example, to the investment summit earlier this week, Mark Carney said they're on track to balance the operating part of the budget ahead of schedule. Now, we know a wave of downsizing and retirements rolled out across the federal civil service this summer. Many pressures remain to do more to support businesses and workers through the uncertainty of this trade war. And we are due for an update on some of the big ticket building ambitions and defense procurements in the government. Very ambitious industrial strategy. But the pain we're all feeling from high gas prices actually helps fill federal coffers with more resource revenues. So the finance minister has some room to maneuver here. And as we heard earlier this week at the summit, for example, they could be offering yet more tax cuts and investment incentives to help the economy.
1: Janice McGregor in Ottawa. Thanks, Janice.
8: You're welcome.
1: Russia is holding its first parliamentary election since launching its invasion of Ukraine. Election workers give instructions to voters at a Moscow polling station. President Vladimir Putin's United Russia Party is expected to maintain its grip on the Duma. As Julia Chapman reports, the ruling party faces no meaningful opposition.
9: The war in Ukraine looms large over Russia's parliamentary elections. In the city of Tambov, Ukrainian drones destroyed a warehouse last month. 18-year-old Diana says that attack will motivate residents to go to the polls. But retired army officer Artyom says he plans to spoil his ballot because there's no one to vote for. Russia's parliament, the Duma, is dominated by President Vladimir Putin's United Russia Party. Opposition parties typically vote along with it, especially on issues relating to the war. The Yabloko Party is the only one to call for a ceasefire in Ukraine, and some of its leaders have been jailed for anti-war comments. The party was banned from taking part in this vote. In some areas, though, its candidates are still on the ballot. Polina Lermont is one of them. Running in Moscow, she says the authorities were scared of Yabloko because of its growing support. Polls suggest Russians are increasingly uneasy about the war. Many live under the constant threat of Ukrainian drone strikes, which have also resulted in gasoline shortages. There are also rumors that more men could be conscripted, although the Kremlin denies this. President Putin says voting is a responsibility. He argues the choice voters make will show that the Russian people support their soldiers. Observers say this won't be a free or fair vote, but its result will help legitimize the Kremlin's actions. Julia Chapman, CBC News, London.
1: At least 15 people are dead and dozens more injured after a suicide bomb targeted a mosque in northwestern Pakistan. Chaos breaks out outside the mosque as rescuers rush to help victims following Friday prayers. Police say an attacker rammed an explosive-laden vehicle into the building while armed gunmen traded fire with officers outside. Five police officers are among the dead. No group has claimed responsibility for the attack, but the Pakistani Taliban has been behind a recent surge in violence targeting security forces. Turning to the international financial markets, the Bank of Japan pushed interest rates to a 31-year high overnight. Central bankers raised the key rate to 1.25% in a bid to cool domestic inflation and shore up the yen. The quarter-point hike is another major shift away from Japan's long-standing policy of ultra-cheap money, as rising energy costs and global uncertainty keep pressure on prices. And Warren Buffett is stepping down as chairman of Berkshire Hathaway, ending a legendary six-decade era at the helm of the massive conglomerate. The 96-year-old billionaire transitioned to chairman emeritus today, handing the board chair role to his son, Howard Buffett. The move completes a long-planned leadership handoff after CEO Greg Abel took over daily operations. The U.S. has approved entry visas to a select group of Iranian officials to attend next week's United Nations General Assembly in New York. Sources say Iran's president, foreign minister, and essential staff are among those cleared to travel. For more on this, the CBC's Mark Carcasol joins us from Washington. So, Mark, let's talk about the restrictions the delegation will face while in New York.
10: Yeah, there's a number of them, actually. Most notably, no roaming around New York and no shopping. They will face tight restrictions on their movements, the Iranian delegation, that is, around the UN's host city, and will be banned from buying certain American products from certain American stores. The U.S. State Department spokesperson on X wrote about this. He writes, quote, "While ordinary Iranians endure brutal repression, water and electricity shortages, and soaring inflation, the regime's officials want to go on shopping sprees in New York. Not on our watch. We will not let the Iranian regime's elites exploit the General Assembly for a luxury retail splurge paid for by the Iranian people's suffering." And the idea of humanitarian crimes is actually on the agenda at the UN. A non-binding report by the UN's Human Rights Council actually found reasonable grounds this week to believe both the U.S. committed war crimes in relation to two strikes in Iran. And it also accuses the Iranian regime of committing gross human rights violations and crimes against humanity against its own people.
1: This against the backdrop of the 7-month war with no end in sight.
10: Yeah, and the U.S. has taken similar measures with the Iranian delegation coming to New York for the General Assembly as recently as last year. And that's before the fighting between the two nations had even broken out. Now that hostilities have gone hot, they've allowed fewer Iranian delegates in for this year's assembly with those same restrictions. No traveling around, no shopping. And the U.S. has in the past denied visas altogether to delegates from other countries for various reasons. And this year, in fact, they denied them to Palestinian delegates. The U.S. does not recognize the Palestinian Authority as the government of a full U.N. member state. The U.N. General Assembly and various U.N. agencies and organizations do, though, but they can only push the U.S. to allow those visas. They can't force them to do so.
1: CBC's Mark Carcasol from Washington. Thanks, Mark.
10: Thank you.
1: And that's the latest national and international news from World Report. I'm John Northcott. This is CBC News.
11: Good morning. It is Friday, September 18th. I'm Matt Allen, and you're listening to London Morning. Coming up, CBC's Kate Dubinsky is live with the city's head of construction at the side of a road. It's all jammed up with traffic. It's coming up. The temperature, rather, right now in the city is around 13 degrees. It's a mainly sunny morning today in London. Some clouds are going to roll in, though, over the city. The high will be 22 degrees with a chance of showers tonight. The low will be 12 degrees. We have Ryan Soulier here with a look at traffic. Speaking of traffic, Ryan, how's it looking out there?
12: Right now, police have closed the westbound lanes of Dundas Street near Crumlin Side Road due to a collision. They're asking motorists to please avoid the area and use an alternate route, and that road will remain closed for an undetermined period, Matt.
11: All right. Thank you very much for that, Ryan. We have Angela McInnes here with a look at our local news. Angela.
13: Matt, the head of London's ANOVA, is reminding people that intimate partner violence can happen in any neighborhood. And also yesterday's 911 service outage is raising concerns. We'll have details on these stories and others at 8:30.
11: The morning commute is just picking up here in the city. It's like 8:11. And if you drive in the city at all, chances are you've been stuck in traffic recently, or maybe you're a cyclist who whips past the stalled cars, giving a wave and gloating as you go. Traffic has really increased since students returned to London, with their parents picking up and dropping them off at school, maybe going to the local grocery store or Costco to pick up some items for them. We wanted to know when we might see some relief in traffic, and so we sent Kate Dubinsky on a quest to find out, and she joins me now live from the road. Hello, Kate.
14: Good morning, Matt.
11: All right, so where are you exactly, and what is that I can hear in the background?
14: Can you hear that? That's construction. Totally. It means it's going to end at some point. I am at Bowler Road and Byron Baseline. So there's a water main being replaced here. Construction started in June, and Bowler Road is closed between Byron Baseline and Griffith until about October. So that's one of the places in the city where there's a lot of disruption for commuters and also people who live on the side streets, right? Because people are trying to cut through to get places faster. But it's just one of the places in London where there's construction. I'm sure our listeners know that. So I am joined by Jenny Dan. She's the Director of Construction and Infrastructure at the city. Good morning.
15: Morning.
14: So Jenny, do you have to wear a disguise at parties because all people want to talk about is construction?
15: I'll be honest, I wear my job with pride. I like to get out there and actually explain to people. Most of the times people come up to me and they'll complain about a construction project, and I love to be able to explain to them the whys of why we're doing something, why it has to happen now, and why they're seeing so much construction across the city. I think if people understand some of that, it kind of softens the blow a little bit.
14: Brave woman. Why does it seem like there is so much construction in the city?
15: Well, it's because there is. This is the biggest construction season we've ever seen, and there's a number of factors that are driving that. We're a rapidly growing city, so we have to keep pace with that growth. We also have a lot of projects that are receiving federal and provincial funding to support housing, and so those projects come with timelines. And then there's the fact that we have to maintain our existing infrastructure. You know, we have to keep up with that and make sure things are reliable and that people have the services they need. And Some infrastructure gets to the point where it's at its end of life, and we really don't have a lot of flexibility in putting off those repairs. So it is a lot, and we try to look citywide to, you know, minimize the overall impact on the network, but it's a lot of construction, and it's for a reason.
14: And so is there a reason why it's kind of, it seems like it's all happening right at the same time, like you east, north, southwest, it's, you know, you can't go to a part of the city where it's, where there's not major routes torn up. Is it, why is it all at the same time?
15: Yeah, when it goes back to those kind of key factors, we've got time limitations on some of the funded projects, and we've got work that just really can't be deferred any longer. What we do is we look at the city, you know, right now we're starting to plan for 2027, and we have like a map-based system that lays out all the projects that folks are thinking about doing. We talk to project managers about their readiness, about the impacts. Is it lane reductions or is it a full closure? So we can understand how we're going to plot those to try to sequence the projects, to try to minimize overlapping impacts. But sometimes we have work that just is necessary, for, can't be deferred any further, and we've got other thing that's parallel. So again, we try to manage that through our traffic controls too. If we can keep traffic moving through construction sites safely, and either that or have really clear detours. So it's a lot of work to coordinate and to manage, and we try to do our best. If we have traffic impacts, then we try to communicate it.
14: And so is there a reason, I know that some people talk about, you know, you're driving down a construction project and you see the pylons and you see stuff sort of set up for work, but even if it's in the middle of the day, no one's actually working. So why would that be?
15: Yeah, there's a couple reasons why you might see certain levels of activity on the site. You know, there are certain aspects of jobs where it looks really hot and heavy. They're going, they're putting in sewer, they're installing water main, there's big trenches and equipment going. You know, that seems like really obvious construction. But there's other elements of the job that maybe are a little less obvious, that there's still folks out there working. Also, at the end of the projects, that tail end, and we're getting there with a lot of our projects this year, you're into some of those finishing touches where it's a lot of specialized trades. One crew comes in, there's an order that things have to happen, stuff has to cure, like concrete has to cure. I know we had a little bit of time where the Queens Bridge downtown was sitting and there wasn't a lot of activity, but that's a whole bridge deck pour, and we had to let that cure before we could shift traffic over onto it. So, you know, we try to keep moving with things like landscaping and other kind of other finishing touches while certain works are kind of controlling what can happen on the site. But there's lots of reasons why you might see varied levels of activity on a construction site.
14: Are there times where you have to sort of start the work to get the funding, but then, you know, work on something else while that's going on? Or alternatively, is there times where there's just not enough crews because there's so much work being done in the city?
15: Well, I think this is one of those times where, you know, we have asphalt and concrete going down on almost all the projects. So we do have, there is a limited number of paving and concrete crews. So they are back to back to back. So you're going to see that. And all it takes is a rain day to set back a project. And that has a cascading impact on all of our projects. So, you know, right now is the time where we've got capacity, but it is literally lined up every single day. So it's a really complex thing that we want to make sure we're keeping and using crews as best we can.
14: And it's like, it's cascading, but it's also everyone's back to school, everyone's, you know, the students are back, and so there's just more traffic on the road, right?
15: Absolutely. We're all getting back to our regular routines with school and work, and so traffic volumes go up, and it's construction, it kind of feels like it's a little bit more impactful, even though we haven't got added more construction, you're feeling it again. You know, we got a bit of a break over the summer when traffic volumes died down, but yeah, we're back in it. And so that's why we've got that opportunity to kind of check in on all of our tips for navigating construction, right? So we're always saying, you know, check out the websites to learn more about the projects that impact your route. You can use wayfinding apps to either find an alternate route or figure out if you need to add a little extra more time before you leave to get through those constructions, especially during peak periods. When it's worse there. Watch for signage, drive slowly through construction sites, follow the detours, zipper merge when lanes are at ice. You know, all of those same sort of tips that we talk about every time we get together.
14: And so are we sort of looking at, you know, when the snow falls, that's when the relief will come?
15: Yeah, so we have a lot of multi-year projects that are on go right now. So some of those projects will wind down, stabilize, pause for the winter, and come back and continue in the spring. We do have a couple other projects where, when it's safe and practical to do so, we'll try to keep pushing through in the winter. One of those is the work that's happening through the Wellington Curve. We have deep, deep sewer work that's happening there. And so that's work where we're going to get traffic pushed over, and we're going to try to keep working right through the winter. So we have to look at each project on a case-by-case basis, but most projects, we try to stabilize them and get them kind of set and safe for the winter months, come back in the spring and finish up all top coat asphalt, things like that. But there's a few that they're going to continue right through.
14: All right. Thanks so much, Jenny.
15: Yeah, thanks a lot.
14: And so, Matt, that's Jenny Dan, the head of construction here at the city. And I did ask her before we started talking, will we see relief in 2027? Mm-hmm. And she said, nope, not a chance. Sorry, we're going to keep going. So she's going to keep wearing that construction with pride.
11: I was hoping you're going to be the bearer of better news.
14: Nope.
11: Kate. Thanks a lot,
14: Happy
11: Kate.
14: Happy Friday.
11: Thanks a lot, Kate. Appreciate it.
14: Thanks a lot.
11: That's CBC's Kate Dubinsky. She was at Byron Baseline Road there, as you heard, and she was speaking with Jenny Dan, the London's head of construction. And Ryan's been asking you for some more info on what you're seeing on the roads. Don't forget to send a message to our text line. That number is, give me one moment here, that number is 519-281-6593. That's 519-281-6593. All right, time for some music now on the program. We have a birthday shout out to Betty DaCosta. She served her community as a nurse for 60 years, and today she turns 89 years old. Happy birthday, Betty. Here's your song. This is Katie Lang with Rose Garden.

0: That was Rose Garden by Katie Lang. All right, we had a lot of talk about traffic earlier on the program. We actually got like a live and in-person update, in fact, on traffic and construction and what's going on there. We're going to take a deeper dive into what you can expect on the roads. Ryan Suliard joins us. That was really great tape there.
1: Yeah, I liked it. And boy, oh boy, if I had to list off every construction site in the city right now, you'd have to give me a four-hour show.
0: So people might listen.
1: Let's not. They know. All right. Let me do this because we do have police close the westbound lanes on Dundas Street near Crumlin Side Road due to a collision there, not construction. They're asking motorists to avoid the area and to find an alternate route, and it should be closed for an undetermined period of time. Right now, area highways collision free. If you do see something on the roads, please text it to us at 519-281-6593.
0: All right. Thank you very much, Ryan. I give you a quick outlook, your weather picture for the day and as we head into the weekend. It's 13 degrees currently in the city, mainly sunny skies. There's going to be some clouds as we head into the afternoon. The high will be 22 degrees today, mainly cloudy overnight with a low of 12 and a chance of showers. And then as you head into the weekend, there's going to be a lot of rain, a 70% chance of showers tomorrow and on Sunday, and cooler temperatures as well. The high will be 20 degrees, low overnight of 13 degrees tomorrow. Well, if you're taking a stroll through Victoria Park this evening, you might notice a road hockey game happening on the concrete pad. This isn't going to be an ordinary game, however. London's Wheelchair Power Floor Hockey League is hosting a special exhibition, and it's part of an effort to showcase the league and promote it for prospective players. I'm joined now by a woman who has seen the league's impact firsthand. Marlo Chaplot is a board member of London's Power Wheelchair Floor Hockey League. Her son, Aiden, plays the sport, and she joins me to talk about it. Good morning.
2: Good morning, Matt. Yes, thank you very much for having me on the show, the program, and it allows us to kind of showcase our floor hockey division in London. So that's wonderful.
0: Absolutely. So let's start off with the game itself. If I happen to be walking through Victoria Park tonight and stumbled upon this game, could you describe what it is that I would see?
2: You would see a bunch of players of all abilities and all ages. Ideally, I don't know how many people will be coming out, but I hope that we're going to have a few people coming out for sure. But we're going to have everybody in a power wheelchair or an electric wheelchair. And you're going to see two nets, just like a normal hockey game. But you're going to also see people with sticks. Now, not everybody will be able to have the ability that has upper mobility that can manhandle the stick or woman handle the stick and the ball freely. As in the case with our son, he doesn't have any great hand-eye coordination, so he's not able to hold onto a stick.
0: Right.
2: Yet he still is able to play, and I love that about our league. It is very inclusive. We just attach the stick to his wheelchair, and he's able to move around, and he uses his headrest to move as well because he doesn't have the hand coordination to move his chair that way. So we are an all abilities league, and we do have people that can freely move around, and it's a fast league, if you can imagine, that all these chairs going at some high speeds and going down the playing area with a ball trying to score on the other net. That is quite concerning. And my husband and I and my other kids, they also help ref as well. So it's a dangerous job in that ref.
0: Very cool. Yeah. How? Let's talk about your son for a little bit, because you've been a board member for 10 years. Your son plays in the league. How did you guys first hear about it?
2: We were at an appointment in Thames Valley Children's Center, and I think it was either suggested to us, it goes back 10 years, so it's hard to know, remember exactly, but I think it was either suggested or my husband saw a poster on it. And he thought, well, let's just go and watch one Friday night. And we certainly did, and it's been sold ever since. Just the amount of enthusiasm that both the players and the families bring every Friday night is amazing. So it's a very contagious effort that we see, that we felt, and we've been a member and joined ever since.
0: Your son was hooked. I'm curious, as a mom, what does it mean for him to have something like this, a passion that he can pursue and participate in, make friends around?
2: Oh, I mean, That's a loaded question for sure. When you have somebody that requires special needs, it is hard for them to find things that are A, inclusive, and B, that you, I mean, yes, he's a very well-liked individual, but it's hard for him to get involved in many activities. He loves sports, and this is a competitive league. This is not a, you know, we're just coming out to have some fun. Yes, we all have fun, but it is, they keep track of scores. They keep track of penalty minutes. Yes, you can get penalties in this league. And it's just an amazing feeling that he goes out there. It's worth the drive. We come from 2 hours away. So it's worth the drive every week for him to feel included and for him to participate in a sport he loves of hockey.
0: Do you think society does enough to make space for folks so that they, you know, if you have a disability, so you feel like you can participate in something that they love, sport or otherwise?
2: Well, the fact that we have this, and I know there are many other sports that are available or other activities, it doesn't have to be sports. I think that we could definitely improve. You know, the fact that we drive 2 hours, just because I think in that case, we're limited because in a great way that there's not that many people in our local community here that require power wheelchairs. Otherwise, we'd set up a league here. And I think that's a great thing. There aren't many people. But in the same fashion, it's, you know, London's a bigger city. I think that it's great that we have that ability to play. I think there's wheelchair basketball. I think there's, you know, of course, our wheelchair hockey. Do I think that society could improve? Probably, but I'm just glad that we have what we have.
0: Absolutely. All right. Real quick here. If someone wants to get involved in the league, how can they do so?
2: They want to get involved in the league. If you have free plans tonight, come on down to the Victoria Park and come on and watch or give it a try. We'll have some extra sticks if you want to even come out and participate in the game this evening. We also play every Friday night from 7 to 9 at Ashley Oaks Public School on the south end of London. So feel free to come and join us. And or you could, if you want more information, you can send me an email at marla.cewha@gmail.com. That's marla.cewha@gmail.com. And I can, you know, send you any information that's possible for that.
0: Wonderful. We'll have to end it there. But Marla, it's been a real pleasure. Thank you so much.
2: Wonderful. Thank you for having me on.
0: It's Marla Chaplow, a board member of London's Power Wheelchair Floor Hockey League. Her son Aiden plays in that league also. And they're hosting an exhibition game at 7 p.m. tonight at Victoria Park. Right. Your local news is coming up next. The time is 8:30.
3: This is CBC News. From CBC London, the 8:30 local news. Good morning. I'm Angela McInnes. Roads are closed in part of East London this morning due to a crash. Police are asking drivers to avoid the area of Dundas Street near Crumlin Side Road. That's where they've shut down the westbound lanes as they investigate. The road will remain closed for an undetermined period, and police say injuries are unknown at this time. The head of London's Nova is reminding people that intimate partner violence can happen in any neighborhood. This comes days after police were called to a home in the Summerside neighborhood. There, they found a woman with life-threatening injuries. She later died. Police allege her 41-year-old intimate partner killed her. Some Summerside residents said they never expected this to happen in their neighborhood. Jesse Roger is the executive director of ANOVA, which helps people impacted by gender-based violence. She says there's still misconceptions around intimate partner violence.
4: There's still a lot of shame and worry about coming forward. I think there's also a lot of risk in coming forward and understanding that the more that we talk about it and the more that we let our neighbors and our friends and our family know that you are a person who does not tolerate intimate partner violence and you are a safe person to come to, I think that is part of the antidote to this, is for us to talk about it.
3: Roger says Nova has helped more than 400 people at its emergency center this year and even more on the phone. Nova's 24-hour crisis and support line is 519-642-3000. A local political science professor says Canada's ambition to become an associate member of the European Union could escalate the trade war with the United States. While wrapping up his two-day European trip, Prime Minister Mark Carney said the enhanced EU partnership will be up for debate and put to a final vote in Parliament. U.S. President Donald Trump has threatened the EU with very serious tariffs if it makes a trade deal with Canada with bad intentions. Matthew Lebo is a political science professor at Western University. He says Republicans up for re-election in November have more power to end the trade war than they realize.
5: If a few Republicans in the Senate and in the House worked with Democrats to reassert the authority that Congress has over trade, then they could sort of right things. They could get things back to the negotiating table.
3: Currently, Canada does less than 10% of its total trade with the EU. A 911 service outage that affected a large portion of Canada yesterday is raising concerns about the reliability of Canada's emergency infrastructure. Alessio Danini has that story.
6: Yesterday's disruption impacted service from Manitoba to Ontario to the Maritimes, leaving millions of people without an immediate way to call for help at a time when some needed it most. Since service returned, the outage has been traced to a problem within Bell's next generation 911 network, an internet-based system that allows people to send text messages, photos, and videos to dispatchers while also making it easier for callers to be tracked by first responders. London tech analyst Carmi Levy says a major drawback for the system is now in plain sight.
7: When there is a mass outage, it can have a very widespread impact. It means that for a lot of people, if they had an emergency, they felt like there was nobody to call because there wasn't.
6: After a Rogers outage in 2022 cut 12 million Canadians from 911 services for 26 hours, plans were put in place to redirect network traffic through competitors in the event of an outage.
7: What happened to that failover? Why did the backups not work? I'd like to ask Bell that question at this point in time.
6: Bell is now required to provide the CRTC with a report on what went wrong and how to prevent a repeat. Alessio Donini, CBC News, London.
3: A London Canadian Forces Reserve Regiment has raised $100,000 for a local supportive housing project for veterans. Members of the 1st Hussars presented the check to charity group Homes for Heroes at the site of London's Veterans Village yesterday. The project is located on donated land on the Parkwood Institute grounds in South London, and it includes 25 single-dwelling tiny homes, a resource center, community gardens, and wraparound supports to help veterans living rough get back on their feet. 1st Hussars member Bob Buchanan says the regiment knew they needed to get behind the project. He says members came together to fundraise in a very impressive manner.
8: Friends and family came together. The community as a whole came together. It was just a fantastic experience to see the energy behind the fundraising for this. It's more than a check to us. It is it's a commitment to say we care about what happens to our serving members in the Canadian Forces.
3: The first veterans are expected to move in later this fall. And finally, if you're looking for a little Irish culture this weekend, Wortley Village is going green. The inaugural Forest City Irish Fest takes over the Wortley Village Green tomorrow with a full day of Irish music, dancing, storytelling, and family activities. The festival runs from 10 a.m. to 6 p.m., and it's free to attend. And the music continues into the evening with performances at several Wortley Village pubs and restaurants, followed by a traditional Irish music session at the German-Canadian Club. And Matt, that's your local news.
0: All right, thank you very much for that. That is Angela McInnes with our local news. That is it for the show this week. Thanks so much to the team who helps to put London Morning together each and every day. Angela McInnes, as you heard there, is our local news reporter. Ren Soulier is our AP tech. Kate Dubinsky is the show's producer. Our executive producer is Travis Dolany. I'm Matt Allen. Thanks so much for listening. Have a wonderful weekend, and we'll see you on Monday.

0: This is a CBC News update. Good morning, I'm Angela McInnes. The head of London's Innova is reminding people that intimate partner violence can happen in any neighborhood. This comes days after police say a woman was killed by her partner in the city's southeast end. Innova's 24-hour crisis and support line is 519-642-3000. Also, yesterday's 911 service outage is raising concerns. It left millions of Canadians without an immediate way to call for help and has been traced back to an internet-based problem run by Bell. Tech experts are now questioning its reliability. And finally, the inaugural Forest City Irish Fest takes over the Wortley Village tomorrow with a full day of Irish dancing, music, storytelling, and family activities. The festival runs from 10 o'clock to 6 o'clock, and it's free to attend.
1: Here's the Environment Canada weather forecast for London and surrounding areas. Expect sunny skies this morning with increasing cloudiness this afternoon. Today's high is 22, feeling a bit warmer with humidity. Tonight is mainly cloudy with a moderate chance of showers overnight, the low down to 12. Tomorrow looks mainly cloudy. There's a strong chance of showers in the morning, changing to a slight chance of showers late in the afternoon. Tomorrow's high is 20. Tomorrow night's low 13 with showers. Right now, Sunday shows cloudy skies with a strong chance of showers and daytime high of 20.
2: I'm Ali Hassan, sitting in for Tom Power. You're listening to Q. We're jamming to the British band Jungle right now. It's a band that was started with two childhood friends. Friends who believe that art could be bigger than the people who make it. Josh Lloyd Watson and Tom McFarland wanted to build an immersive world with their music. They released songs as beautiful one-shot dance films. Their live shows were joyful and full of light, and they were made for movement. And for a long time, Josh and Tom kept their identities out of the picture. They wanted the music and the visuals to speak for themselves. But Jungle has grown a lot since then. What started as two friends from West London has become a big collective with a Brit Award, Mercury Prize nominations, and now a third member, longtime collaborator Lydia Kido.

0: This is a CBC News update. Good morning. I'm Angela McInnes. The head of London's Innova is reminding people that intimate partner violence can happen in any neighborhood. This comes days after police say a woman was killed by her partner in the city's southeast end. Innova's 24-hour crisis and support line is 519-642-3000. Also, yesterday's 911 service outage is raising concerns. It left millions of Canadians without an immediate way to call for help and has been traced back to an internet-based problem run by Bell. Tech experts are now questioning its reliability. And finally, the inaugural Forest City Irish Fest takes over the Wortley Village tomorrow with a full day of Irish dancing, music, storytelling, and family activities. The festival runs from 10 o'clock to 6 o'clock, and it's free to attend.
1: Here's the Environment Canada weather forecast for London and surrounding areas. Expect sunny skies this morning with increasing cloudiness this afternoon. Today's high is 22, feeling a bit warmer with humidity. Tonight is mainly cloudy with a moderate chance of showers overnight, the low down to 12. Tomorrow looks mainly cloudy. There's a strong chance of showers in the morning, changing to a slight chance of showers late in the afternoon. Tomorrow's high is 20. Tomorrow night's low 13 with showers. Right now, Sunday shows cloudy skies with a strong chance of showers and daytime high of 20.

How you guys feeling right now? You guys ready to have a good night? I want a high energy all night. I want you singing every single lyric, because tonight is a safe space for everybody to sing, dance, be silly, be goofy, say hi to your neighbor. We're gonna have a good night. You guys ready? Turn it up!